A tribute to the Harlem community, Evans Thompson, right here at Lamont's Jazz Break at 8. The brother is very serious at what he does. Jazz, piano, African music, Latinx music, if you will, in praise of the Harlem community. Again, right here at Lamont's Jazz Break at 8. And another cat I want to bring up, and all these are good friends of mine. I've been blessed to have such good friendships. The late, great Celino Clark, who was a regular at the American Legion Post on 132nd Street between 7th and 8th Avenues. That's Adam Clayton Powell Jr. and Freddie Douglass, and Frederick Douglass. And he was a regular there every, particularly on Sunday nights. Sunday nights were jazz nights over there. And he will be missed. He was a master of the Hammond organ. Let's go right to him. Celino Clark, right here at Lamont's Jazz Break at 8.

This is uninhibited art. It's progressive music that invites us to sit back, relax, and let our imaginations wander. This group of excellent musicians successfully colors outside the lines of style, genre, or classification. Quotes Dee Dee McNeil regarding the music you just heard. They call themselves the Alchemy Sound Project from this CD, Africa Love, and in the future we will be hearing more from them. Again, right here at Le Mans Jazz Break at 8. And again, I want to remind you, this is WHCR.org, also on the internet at www.whcr.org. And you could also Google this show on your telephone. You're not just limited to your regular devices. Just go to Google, type in WHCR Radio, follow the prompts, and you will hear the Le Mans Jazz Break at 8 right here at WHCR. Up next, I'm going to play two classics by Thelonious Monk, Blue Monk, and right behind that, Epistrophe. And I would like to dedicate these two cuts to a cat who is the reincarnation of Thelonious Monk, and he did play Monk a few years back on stage. Rome Neal, the man that I'm talking about. Again, right here at Le Mans Jazz Break at 8.

another classic song stylist that I met about a year ago at the Cafe Carlisle, where Bobby Short used to hold court. And to play at that club, you have to have such a kind of sophistication of sound. And Lofton Harris does have it. I think you would agree. You're about to hear two cuts by him, I Didn't Know What Time It Was, and Twilight, right here at Le Mans Jazz Break at 8:00.

0: Well, it looks like I'm about to close out the first hour of Le Mans Jazz Break at 8, and I'm going to close it out with a Ella. This is from the Lost Berlin Taste. When I say Ella, I mean Ella Fitzgerald. On March 25th, 1962, Ella Fitzgerald returned to Berlin, the scene of one of her greatest recorded triumphs, the Grammy Award-winning Mac the Life, Ella in Berlin. What wasn't known until now is that this sublime concert was recorded and that the tapes remained sealed, unopened in their box for 58 years. Ella, the Lost Berlin Tapes, finds the First Lady of Song at the absolute pinnacle of her powers, performing some of her best-beloved songs, as well as some that qualify as rarities in her catalog. As always with Ella, the warmth and joy of her voice turned the performance into a prolonged celebration of jazz singing and life itself. And in honor of her, there's many cuts on this, but we're going to do two, Summertime and Mr. Piccanini, right here at Le Mans Jazz Break at 8.
1: Thank you, ladies and gentlemen. Thank you. I think we would like to throw just one pretty tune in before we do the next song, sort of put you to sleep for a moment.

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2: Jean Parnell, beloved host of City Lights, The Jean Parnell Show on WHCR for nearly 30 years, was a Harlem icon. 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Jean interviewed iconic figures, from Miles Davis to Shirley Chisholm, and helped revitalize WHCR's facilities. A former teacher and professional dancer, she proudly called Harlem home. Honored with a Legacy Award and her own Congressional Proclamation Day, Jean's legacy lives on in Harlem's cultural memory and through her family. 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
3: 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Listen, I just want to take a moment on behalf of myself and all of my WHCR family to thank everyone who came out to celebrate the 40th anniversary of WHCR. We had one heck of a gala 1 week ago at Aaron Davis Hall on City College campus in the middle of Harlem. And when I tell you, it was spectacular. And we just want to thank everyone who came out, who supported, who donated, who bought a ticket, who told a friend. We need you so much and we thank you when you show up like you do. We had some wonderful, wonderful people in attendance in the audience as well as on stage. My incredible co-host, Mr. Billy Mitchell, also known as Mr. Apollo. Oh, we saw the evening, just take off into the stratosphere. We want to thank Dr. Vincent Boudreau, the president of City College, for coming out and spending time with us. We want to thank our honorees, Angela Harden, Robin Bell Stevens, Lamon Fenner, Bertha Hope, Voza Rivers, and of course we had to honor our sweet angel who is now with the ancestors, Jean Parnell. We also had some wonderful performances by Bobby Sanabrio, Mimi Jones, Louis Perdomo, Oren Evans, of course yours truly, and the incredible jazz woman to the rescue, Antoinette Montague. It was really, really wonderful. We even had some dignitaries drop by like Senator Cordell Clear. It was really wonderful, and we thank you for being there. If you missed it, I can't tell you what to do. Next time, act fast, get those tickets. It was a wonderful celebration of spirit and excellence and 40 years of what we do best at WHCR. We are the voice of Harlem and beyond. We look forward to having you continue to listen in and support us and to seeing you even sooner. And also want to thank our general manager, Keziah Glow, and our producer, Tina Dixon, with whom none of it's possible. We thank you. We love you. We wish you life, love, peace and blessings, miracles and music, and above all, joy.
4: 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And you could also Google my show on your cell phone. 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So put the word out about that. Again, I'm Le Mans, and this is Le Mans Jazz Break at 8. And you know me, I have a very eclectic mix. In fact, right about now, I'm about to get colored on, y'all. And we're about to hear a classic by Otis Redding, Sitting on the Dock of the Bay. Again, right here at Le Mans Jazz Break at 8.

Another blast from the past, as they say in Radio Land. That was Barry White, and memories are made of Barry White and cats like Otis Redding. Again, right here at Le Mans Jazz Break at 8. Getting back to the venue, the concept known as jazz, another excellent song style that you hear many times on this broadcast, Eleanor Fagan. You probably ask, who is Eleanor Fagan? That was her name before she got a stage name, if you will, Billie Holiday. And we're about to hear You Don't Know What Love Is, and I Get Along Without You Very Well.

what a guy. What a fool am I to think my breaking heart

Beautiful, beautiful stuff there from the album Lady in Satin. Ray Ellis and his orchestra featuring the most dynamic voice of Miss Billie Holiday. We did hear You Don't Know What Love Is and I Get Along Without You Very Well. We've all been through those kind of situations, love lost, love gained, and surviving an end of a love affair. But some of us do get along without you, her, or him very well, right here at Le Mans Jazz Break at 8. Up next, classic trumpet player, good friend of Max Roach, brother who died tragically early, transcended tragically early in a car crash in Philly, Clifford Brown. And we're about to hear two classics by him, Jordu and I Get a Kick Out of You, right here at Le Mans Jazz Break at 8.

That was a very hip white chick. I hope nobody's offended by what I just said. I love all women. But Bonnie Raitt is really together. She's a serious blues singer. She talks about your real good thing is about to come to an end. It reminds me of some of the... It sort of segues into what Billy was talking about. You don't know what love is. I get along with without you very well. And Bonnie talking about your good thing is about to come to an end. So brothers and sisters, be nice to your good thing. You don't want it to come to an end. Again, right here at Le Mans Jazz Break at 8. As we go into the very cool sound of another master, my favorite, John Coltrane, playing the blues, you're going to hear two very together cuts by him. The music speaks for itself. Again, right here at Le Mans Jazz Break at 8.

Well, we're coming to a close with Le Mans Jazz Break at 8 this evening. And we just heard Point Siana by Ahmad Jamal from his album Cross Country Tour. And now we're going to move on, closing out with a cut. I'm trying to remember the name of the people, the artists, but the title of the cut is Arti Hunumanji. A-R-T-I, Hu, H-U-N-U-M-A-G-I, Humananji. I can't speak Indian. It's hard for me to speak that dialect. But the music speaks for itself. Another eclectic mix closing out this show of Le Mans Jazz Break at 8. Hope to see you next Sunday.

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Yes, you're listening to Melvin Crispell III. Wonderful is your name. And we're going to go straight into a little conversation. I got something to say tonight.

October is the season of renewal, of autumn, fall, and also the season of Libra. So we got a few birthdays that we celebrated last week and we will celebrate this week. Smurf, Harvey Gordine on the 4th, Lauren Peterson on the 3rd. We're going to celebrate, we celebrated Reverend Al Sharpton, yes. Dara Simon, her birthday was last week as well. We're going to continue to celebrate Andrea Young, that's my cousin down in North Carolina. Kelly Jones celebrated her birthday last week. Fern Davis celebrated her birthday this weekend. Sheila Collins' birthday is tomorrow. And we're going to continue to celebrate Vincent Williams. Georgette Pasquale, their birthdays are today. And of course, we celebrated the 100th birthday of Jimmy Carter. The 89th birthday of Johnny Mathis. Michael J. Fox celebrated his birthday. And yes, let's not forget Charles Thomas celebrated his birthday last week. And of course, Patricia Pauls. And we're going to end this week with our mama, Rose Marshall, Mama Absolute, celebrates her birthday on October the 12th. Now guys, without further ado, we're going to continue this season of giving thanks. Last month, The song of the month was Thank You of the James Greer and Company featuring Barrett Brown Clark. So that's the song that's going to begin our 10 o'clock hour, actually, as you're listening now to the Old Rugged Cross.

ACR and not of the City College. So guys, continue to keep them in your meditation. Keep these leaders in your prayers and in your thoughts. And most importantly, let us continue to pray for the bereaved family. Even Reverend Al Sharpton buried his father last week. And Anna Brown Turner celebrated the life of her brother. Continue to lift the bereaved family in your prayers, thoughts, and your meditations. And remember, when you elevate, we all elevate with you. The community rises. When you fall, we fall with you. When you mourn, we share the burden. Now, guys, I'm mourning because I think Alabama celebrated too much last week when they beat Georgia. And Vanderbilt came out like Buster Douglas beat Mike Tyson. And they really handed them, I mean, I've seen the power eye and the wishbone. These are offensive schemes that you haven't seen since the 70s and the 80s. So, guys, the Mets and the Yankees won at the same day, the first time in years that they both won a playoff game on the same day. All right, more music. Let's talk. Let us get into the Sunday night inspirations here. Let us uplift you with spirit inspirations. And remember, you're here on WHCR 90.3 FM, The Voice of Harlem, with Deacon Michael Russell, here on Sunday Night Inspirations. 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

0: We took the beat up just a bit with Jason Singleton and The Sound of Destiny, I Feel the Spirit, followed by Apostle James Pinckney and Voices of Faith, Leave It Alone, Leave It Alone, A.J. Collier and the Band of Believers, Lift the Savior. And you're listening to the Canton Spirituals as they bring to us Hallelujah Anyhow Instrumental. We're going to, let me say this. 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You can do it that way as well. Guys, I just need you to be alert, be aware, and be very alert of your surroundings, especially with the uptick in violence in our neighborhoods. I want you guys to also know that at my church, Canaan Baptist Church, we're going to be celebrating the woman on October 19th at 9 a.m. at Founders Hall. I can't give the price over the air, but it's a prayer breakfast. And the keynote speaker is Pastor Tatiana Davis. And guys, she's the co-pastor at the Kingdom Builders Church over in Brooklyn, New York. And listen, this is over. It's going to be 9 o'clock a.m., Canaan Baptist Church of Christ, 132 West 116th Street, New York City, New York. That's between 7th Adam Clayton Powell, 7th Avenue, and Lenox Avenue, Malcolm X. So, guys, you can take the 2 train to 116th Street, the 203. You can take the A train. Nope, you can take the C or the B train to 116th Street and walk down from 8th Avenue. So, guys, that's 9 o'clock, October 19th, Saturday morning. So you can call 212-866-0301 for more information on how you can ascertain your tickets. All right? So, guys, without further ado, I wanted to get that out the way, but I want to also say continue to celebrate all those birthdays we announced in the first few minutes of this hour. And listen, guys, we're going to go right back into our peace segment at the 11 o'clock hour, and me and Michelle is going to bring to us a peace segment for 11 o'clock hour power. But right now, the Mississippi Mass Choir is going to bring to us They Got the Word, mixed in with Pastor Darrell Bass, God Will Take Care of You. And I want to take it down a notch. After David Harrison and the Bells of Joy bring to us I Got a New Name, Over in Zion. We're going to go to the classics now, guys, before we start the 11 o'clock hour power concert, which features our quartets. And Rich Man and Poor Man, so Javon Johnson, tune in. Get, you know, you can pat your feet now, man. All right? John, I know you got to get to bed, get ready for work. And for all those driving cabs, driving buses, driving the ambulances this time of night, this is for you. Yes. Mississippi Mass Choir, They Got the Word. More music. Let's talk. Here on Sunday Night Inspiration with your host, Deacon Michael Russell.
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1: Javon, empowering youth towards excellence. This is Rich Man, Poor Man by the Pilgrim Jubilees, but I know it as There Is Nothing As Precious As Jesus to Me.
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Valley band singing and eating out of a garbage can. And as he looked at him, he said, well, said, I believe I'll go down here and just talk to him. And he made his way downstairs.

You know, I used to sing because I love singing. But you know now I sing because I know what I'm singing about. Y'all hear me? Let me tell you something.

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1: The LA Mass Choir, Across That River, is going to take us to the top of the hour, followed by the Jordan River with Troy Murray and the Friendly Six. 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
1: The New York State Community Commission on Reparations Remedies will hold a public hearing from 12 to 4 p.m. on Friday, May 30th in Harlem at the National Urban League Conference Center located at 117 West 125th Street. 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

0: Hey, Sunday Night Inspiration family. This is Mariah Russell, listening from the ATL. Prepare yourselves for tonight's P segment with my lovely cousin, Leah Michelle Russell, taking over my favorite uncle show here on WHCR 90.3 FM, The Voice of Harlem. 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
2: Good evening, family. Welcome to our P segment presentation, where we take just a few moments to explore a brief history summary of someone, something, or somewhere that simply begins with the letter P. For this week's P, we will focus on the subject of political principle. Let's find out more. The National Home, or the Freedmen's Bureau, which was formerly referred to as the Bureau of Refugees, Freedmen, and Abandoned Lands. The Bureau was created by Congress in 1865, and its main purpose was to help millions of former enslaved persons and poor whites of the South. This was in response to the outcomes of the Civil War. The Freedmen's Bureau would mainly provide food, housing, medical aid, create schools, and offered legal assistance. The Bureau also attempted to settle former enslaved persons on land that was confiscated or abandoned during the war. Unfortunately, despite these very important initiatives, the Bureau

0: The Bureau was under the War Department's authority, and the original employees were Civil War soldiers. In fact, Howard University, which was founded in 1867, was named in honor of Oliver Howard, who was one of the founders and the head of the Freedmen's Bureau. He actually served as the university's president from 1869 until 1874. Oliver Howard was commissioner of the Bureau beginning in May 1865. With more than 4 million newly freed people, America had to figure out how to rebuild the South and transition African Americans into American citizenship. This was a first for America. Many white Southerners disagreed with the goals of the Bureau, including President Andrew Johnson. Johnson would go on to veto many bills in relation to the Freedmen's Bureau on the basis of its responsibilities being too costly for the United States government. Many argued the political principle of what should be appropriate assistance from the government and for how long. The Freedmen's Bureau was broken into districts, including the rebel states. Each district was led by an appointed assistant commissioner. Over time, funds for the Bureau decreased, and so did its staffing. The agents of these district sites became targets, and because they represented the federal government in the local states, assisting African Americans. As a federal agency, the Freedmen's Bureau fed millions of people, built hospitals, provided medical aid, settled labor disputes, and even helped former slaves legalize their marriages. It was also instrumental in building thousands of schools for African Americans, including Howard University in D.C., Fisk University in Nashville, Tennessee, and Hampton University in Hampton, Virginia. What's really important is the Bureau's attempt to redistribute land that was confiscated or abandoned by the Confederacy. It was unfortunately returned to its original owners. Mm. The Freedmen's Bureau existence was this nation's first attempt to solve social welfare and labor relation issues. And in the summer of 1872, Congress fell to the pressures of white Southerners and dismantled the Bureau. In 1903, the Freedmen's Bureau, or the National Home as it was affectionately referred to, welcomed a new resident. Mrs. Lincoln's confidant and modiste, who had originally helped raise funds to help found the agency, Miss Elizabeth Keckley, had fallen on hard times and moved into the institution she helped found. Thank you, Amanda Onion, Missy Sullivan, and Matt Mullen of History.com for this knowledgeable overview of the political principle, the Freedmen's Bureau. I would also like to thank Jean Fagan Yellen, author of Harriet Jacobs, A Life, that encouraged this topic. I will leave you with this thought. Is it the government's responsibility to take care of for those whom they enslaved? That's our P tonight, a political principle. Thank you.
1: It's amazing. Hey guys, it's amazing that we brought this up, especially during this time when we're dealing with a migrant influx of folks, you know, coming into the country. Is it the government's responsibility to take care of those migrants? But the difference is, to be enslaved by the government, is it the government's responsibility to take care of their former slaves? That's a question you should have at the dinner table. That's a question you should have at your church. Most importantly, that's a question that we all need to have answered and have a discussion about. Mia, any final words?
0: Yes, I just think it's just interesting, right? Lincoln signed the Emancipation Proclamation, and then his wife's confidant helped found and fund this bureau, this Freedmen's Bureau, this national home, and then she fallen on hard times and ended up needing to reside there. I just think that's a very interesting connection. No,
1: it's interesting. I think is my take on that is, whatever you do to pave the way will come back to either help you or destroy you. And I mean, the fact that this person helped, you know, a group of people who needed help, and, you know, you can't predict the future. You couldn't predict, you know, the depression or whatever we have in front of us, bricks, whatever the situation is here, America is facing now. What you do now for the least of these,

0: that is going to help you when you become the least of these.
1: And if we're talking in the 1860s, this was white persons who sought out to help bring up a civilization that was enslaved, right? That our country enslaved, and they knew what it was needed, what was needed. So the fact that Howard University was named after someone who saw this, not robbery, to give service, to give and make sure that there was actual funding and monies put into our communities, that is the point of this political principle. What is our role as leaders?
0: Guys, take notes. Mia's coming. She's coming hard. She's been coming back with some serious issues that we need to address. As you're listening to Montel Jordan in the background with Falling, we're going to continue the 11 o'clock hour power concert. We're going to continue celebrating those who have birthdays this month, and we're going to continue to celebrate the loss, the bereaved of our families. We have quite a few names, like I said, in the first hour. So guys, we're going to go straight into our 11 o'clock hour power concert featuring our quartets, the Sensational Nightingales featuring Charles Johnson, You Know Not the Hour. Also, Darrell Bass, Pastor Darrell Bass is going to bring to us God Will Take Care of You, and the Cross Family, Thank You Lord, Thank You Lord. And of course, you hear some of the Canton Spirituals. More music, guys. Let's talk here on Sunday Night Inspirations with your host, Deacon Michael Russell, here on WHCR. 90.3 FM, the voice of Harlem.
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1: As we continue the 11 o'clock hour power mix, I just want to do a recap of what you heard in the first 40 minutes or so. Edgar Kendricks, the late Edgar Kendricks, brought to us the Psalm, the 23rd Psalm. Also, you heard Marcus Miller's Sophie and also Montel Jordan Falling instrumental as was composed around Mia Michelle's P segment. The Sensational Nightingales featuring Charles Johnson brought to us You Know Not the Hour. Pastor Darrell Bass brought to us God Will Take Care of You, followed by The Cross Family's Thank You, Lord. We went right into the Canton Spirituals, Fix It Jesus Like You Said You Would, and Paul Porter brought to us the Willie Neil Johnson classic, This Is Just a Rehearsal. When we get to heaven, we're going to really sing. And so I came right back with the late Willie Neil Johnson and the New Keynotes, who brought to us You Can Depend on Me. And you just heard Resting Easy by Refuge. So guys, that was the quartet set of our 11 o'clock hour power. Maureen Wilson is playing in the background, Going Up, which is her version of Going Up Yonder. We're going to close out with the classics of the Sensational Nightingales. Of course, that's one of my favorite quartet groups. Going to bring to us The Prodigal Son and At the Meeting. And the late Keith Wonderboy Johnson is going to bring to us Saints Hold On, which is a track from the Sensational Nightingales. I just want to say thank you guys, and I want to say continue to support the station. Share the station, www.whcr.org. Let them know that if they tune in Eastern Standard Time, 10 p.m. every Sunday, they will hear inspirational music from the very own Sunday Night Inspirations here with Deacon Michael Russell. Yes, tell Paul, tell them all. Call the West Coast, call Texas, call everywhere. Guys, I said in the first hour, you know, I'm excited about the sports we have here. Do you know that both Navy and Army are undefeated and they play each other next weekend? So if you don't like football, if you don't like sports, tune into this game because you're gonna enjoy it. Yes, the SEC and the football gods, Texas was number one, and it's gonna be complicated because now that they widened the playoff picture, you can get 12 teams in, so you can have two losses, you can have three losses. But I don't believe if you're gonna walk in there with more than one loss this year that you're gonna be able to play in that championship. But guys, without further ado, let us continue with more music. Let's talk. When we go into the last few minutes or so here, the last 15 minutes or so here, with The Prodigal Son by the Sensational Nightingales, I Want to Be at the Meeting. Oh, yeah, the Sensational Nightingales. It's going to be a double play. And like I said earlier, the late Keith Wonderboy Johnson is going to bring to his Saints Hold On. And hopefully we can squeeze in before we reach the Monday morning praise and devotion. Tim Woodson and Heirs of Harmony is going to bring to us, I'll Meet You in the Morning. With a smile and a howdy do. We're going to sit down at the table. I'm just having a good time, guys. I love you. I love what we do here. And I just want to finally say here, continue to support the station. Send your check or your money order, WACR 90.3 FM, the City College of New York, 160 Convent Avenue, the NAC Building, 1-513, New York City, New York, 10031. At the bottom of your check or your money order, say Deacon Michael Russell, that guy who brings Sunday Night Inspirations. You can put S period, N period, I period, and Deacon Russell. But most importantly, support the stations we have here. We have house music on the weekends. We have club music. We have reggae. We have Latin. We have jazz. We have talk shows. We have inspirational music. 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
1: Somebody say the devil is alive. Jesus is on the way back. I got an old song that says something like this.

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somebody. Just a little talk with Jesus will make it all right. Since I met Jesus the Christ.

Jean Parnell, beloved host of City Lights, The Jean Parnell Show on WHCR for nearly 30 years, was a Harlem icon. 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Jean interviewed iconic figures, from Miles Davis to Shirley Chisholm, and helped revitalize WHCR's facilities. 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Honored with a Legacy Award and her own Congressional Proclamation Day, Jean's legacy lives on in Harlem's cultural memory and through her family. 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

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Giving the world more gospel by giving more of the gospel world. I am the original gospel DJ Dr. D. And you are the greatest artist in the world. And it's a plum pleasing pleasure to be back with you on these anointed airways. And you know, every time I open up these airways, I said, how in the Lord are you? Did you make it into the house of the Lord today? And if you did, what did a woman of God, a man of God teach about? I want to say happy Memorial Day weekend as we honor those who served our country and gave their lives for our country so that we can have the freedom that we do celebrate, even though they're trying to take it away, but those that gave their lives gave it for us to have a good, to have that freedom. So we celebrate them. We remember them this Memorial Day 2026. All right. Again, if you're listening, if you got my number, just give me a text and let me know that you're listening. Get home safe, Deacon Russell. Appreciate you, my brother. Always appreciate the shout out. And as I used to say, when DJ Tina Dixon was in your slot, thank you for setting up the decorations. Because a party don't start till 1 o'clock. Amen goes right there. Anyway, we're already like 20 minutes behind, but finally we connected. And so I'm going to share with you this mix that I did today at Gospel Grooves and Grits. Oh, yeah, we had our monthly

0: Yeah, we're back. That's the problem. For some reason, it keeps disconnecting. All right, let's play some music, y'all, while we can. And I'm going to keep an eye on it. I don't know why I keep disconnecting, but we're back. Here we go. Come on. Gonna start off with some Caribbean music. Yeah. This is a mix from today at Gospel Grooves and Grits. Calypso Rose
1: when I saw
0: and the original gospel DJ.
1: And
0: come on. And you, the greatest audience in the world.

Yeah, baby. Come on. Big shout out to Judy, Judy, Judy. I know she's listening. Anybody else listening? Give me a text. Let me know you are listening.

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Giving the world more gospel by giving more of the

on the battlefield. Big shout out to all those who are listening. Text me, let me know that you're listening so I can give you a shout out.

Again, big shout out to my nieces, Pieces, Christine, and the crew over there with Jute. Thank you guys for listening. Yeah, I'm on live duty. We're going to keep on going for the Lord. Enjoy.

Gotta give a big shout out to Paula, Paula, Paula, and Joan Lisa. You want a party? Yeah, they want a party too. Give a thank everybody for listening. Give me a text if you are.

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Late Night Journey Part 2 on this Memorial Day weekend, as we remember those who gave their lives for our freedom. Let us not take it for granted. Nor that WHCR is celebrating 40 years as the voice in Harlem. Oh! And yours truly, Late Night Journey Part 2, celebrated 31 of those years with the greatest audience in the world. Right now, talking to Judy, Joan Lisa, Christine, and Paula. I like this one, y'all. Come on, dance. You ain't got to get out of bed. You can just wiggle your toes. Come on, y'all.

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Hey, this is Paula Brion, the diva of Christ, and you're jamming to my brother, Dwayne.

every praise, every praise. It's to our God and to all our favorite listeners. We appreciate everyone that's been listening for all over the years on WHR 90.3 FM with the original gospel DJ, Dr. D. You guys made it all possible. Without you, no sense of being on the air. But we thank you. All the way from our general manager all the way down to the doorkeeper. Me. God be praised, y'all. Come on, let's celebrate on this Memorial Day weekend. Prayerfully, we get some sunshine so y'all can break out the grill. Do a cheeseburger or turkey franks. Come on. Top PG. I love this one. Hey. Break out the tambourine.

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Play 9 Journey Part 2 on your radio. With an echo. And can I find out where that echo is coming from? So excuse the echo. Maybe it'll go away. But meanwhile, try to enjoy the music with the original gospel DJ. Again, big shout out to Judy, Christine, Joan, and Paula. Hey, this is gonna bug me, y'all. I gotta find out why it's like that. Anyway, thank you for not going anywhere. God bless.

Yeah.

Testing 1, 2, 1, 2, 1, 2. Late Night Journey Part 2 on the Radio 90.3 FM. Seems like the echo is in the recording, which surely did not come out in the recording when I was listening, but for some reason.

Testing one, testing one. Like I was saying, we just let it go to the backup and cut out, because I could not give you another hour of this. Even I would lose my mind. We're going to sign out, coming live from the Brooklyn studio on this Memorial Day weekend. And again, we just want to thank everybody for tuning in, celebrating Memorial Day with us as we remember those who served and gave their lives for us, for our freedom, for the rights that people are trying to take away from us even now. But God is still in control. Again, pray that the sun comes out, because here comes the sun. Shamama. Maybe this is a prolific moment that we have to go off the air. Here comes the sun. May this Memorial Day come out and help us to enjoy. To God be the glory. Again, I am the original gospel DJ legend, Dr. D, with you, the greatest audience in the world. Good night, Judy, Judy, Judy. Good night, my nieces, Pieces, Christine. Good night, Joan, and good night, Paula, Paula. All right, guys. Love you. Bye-bye.

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4: 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Join

with thanksgiving and extol him with music and song. Well, I know some of you must be saying, what do I have to be thankful for? I can't pay my bills. My marriage is falling apart. 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

The Bible says, enter his gates with thanksgiving and into his courts with praise. Give thanks to him and praise his name. You know, when the praises go up, the blessings come down. So what I want you to

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prayer for everyone out there. Being that we live in such a troubled world, it's a wonder that any of us gets a chance to pray. So I'd like to dedicate this prayer to all the sinners all over the world. And that means everybody. And it goes something like this.

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It's Morning Praise with Dalton Anderson. How you doing, family? It's the Healing Show. You feeling a little down and depressed and you're just kind of nervous about a lot of things? Morning Praise is a show to encourage you, to pick you up, to strengthen you. Because some things in our lives, we can't control it. It's not in our hands. Thank you, Joe Baton, and the prayer. How about the soulful past? And God is in charge. Morning Praise on WHCR 90.3 FM, New York.

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It's Morning Praise with Dalton Anderson. A show of healing. A show of encouragement. And we just want to let you know, we love you. We really do. Stephanie Mills, he cares. Major, I prayed for you. Tamala Mann, deserved to win. We opened up with Mervyn Mayo and I'm healing. It's Morning Praise. When you feel a little down, depressed, not sure where to go, it's Morning Praise on a Monday morning. On WHCR 90.3 FM, New York.

0: 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Morning praise. Kept me here. A show for the healing soul. I made it. Still here.
1: I'm still here.
0: Praise God, we're still here.
1: Folks said that I wouldn't be here tonight.
0: Well, that's the Williams brothers.
1: I'm still here.
0: Yes, I am. A new artist in New York City.
1: And I was sometimes tossing a turn.
0: Her name is Lucy J. Seabreeze.
1: I'm still here. Tears in your eyes.
0: Only believe.
1: The next day was gonna.
0: Welcome to New York. Helen Baylor,
1: you made it through your trials.
0: Can you reach, my friend?
1: Yeah, tonight,
0: it's morning praise on a Monday morning.
1: Made it, I made it.
0: 4 a.m. to 8 a.m. Eastern Standard Time.
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You see, where Jesus told his disciples a story about how they should keep on praying and never give up.

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1: Sweet Jesus.
0: Will Finley,
1: just praise your name.
0: Holy Jesus, it's just the two of us. Nathan Bartel and Reality.
1: That you walk with me.
0: Pray on.
1: Talk with me, yeah. And I know
0: Camille Brown.
1: That watches over me.
0: I remember.
1: Yeah.
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9: He leads me beside still waters. He restoreth my soul. When you become a believer, your spirit is made right. But sometimes, the soul doesn't get the notice. It has a hole in it. Due to things that's happened in the past, hurt, abuse, molestation. But we want to speak to you today and tell you that God wants to heal the hole in your soul. Some people's actions are not because their spirit is wrong, but it's because the past has left a hole in their soul. May this wisdom help you get over your past and remind you that God wants to heal the hole in your soul. I have my

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0: 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Morning Praise with Dalton Anderson. 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
0: Freddie Washington Jr. Tomorrow, you're gonna make it. 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
0: Leandrea Johnson, Deliver Me. This is Bobby Womack. Ease my troubled mind. That's what this show is all about.

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It's the show to heal your soul and to ease your troubled mind. It's Morning Praise with Dalton Anderson. She's from South Africa. Amanda Black and Power. Fantasia, I'm looking for you. Her mom is singing with her, Diane Barino. Bobby Womack. Ease my troubled mind. That's what this show is all about, healing. John Legend and all of me.

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Feeling down? Morning Praise with Dalton Anderson will pick you up. 90.3 FM, WHCR, New York.

0: 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It's a healing show. An encouraging show. Don't you give up, never give in. This is Anika Lowe and Always Been You. Darwin Hobbs, Amazing. James Johnson, Told You, Through It All. God has brought him through. John Legend and All of Me.
1: I thought it was my pastor.
0: 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Every Monday morning, 4 a.m. to 8 a.m. Eastern Standard Time. With Dalton Anderson right here in New York City.
2: This is for every one of you out there. Have patience. Wait on the Lord. 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Tell him, wait on the Lord. Tell him, wait on the Lord. Hallelujah.

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0: 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Morning Praise with Dalton Anderson. New music from Victory Boyd. A love song from God.
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0: 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Andre Crouch and My Tribute. We opened up with Deborah Bonds, the Luther Bonds and Redbud Gospel Choir. I'm Still Holding On.
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0: down before I go to sleep. 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
1: Morning praise of Dalton Anderson. David Ruffin. Heaven, help us all. B.B. Winans and Father in Heaven. The Anointed Pace Sisters, you know. We open with Myrna Clayton and Loving You Songs. It's a healing show. It's a loving show. It's to pick your spirits up. That's what we do here on Morning Praise.
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0: 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Morning, praise the Dalton Anderson. It's secular and sacred artists singing God's praises of encouragement to you. Teddy Pendergrass and Somebody Told Me. Marvin Gaye, God is Love. Shy Lights, There'll Never Be Any Peace. Oh.
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Welcome, this young lady. Her name is Charlene, the soul psalmist. My God is so faithful. Helen Baylor, more time with you. And we open up with Dole and Holy Hands.

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I anoint myself. This is Pam Kenyon McDonald. Hey, I'm going to come back with some more great inspirational music.

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0: 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It's Morning Praise with Dalton Anderson. 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
1: I'm sitting there, right, and I'm listening to them sing, and I got reminded of something written. Last CD.
0: This is Rudolph McKissop Jr. I just want to say thank you.
1: Y'all know what crossed my mind.
0: Ron Bell and CM3 Without the Lord.
2: Lord, we'll work it out.
0: Charlotte Washington.
1: Come on, choir, come on.
0: Praise Him Through the Fire.
3: Somehow we knew the Lord.
0: Sheila Moore Piper. And just let's show some love.
3: Thank you.

Morning Praise, the show where we encourage you, we lift you up. Mm. Some things may look bad, but you're here, and that says a lot. As the songwriter said, sometimes you've got to encourage yourself. Come on, come on.

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Really take care of yourself. Goodbye. 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Cheerio.

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Some of us should have been dead and gone a long time ago. But he covered us in our mess, his grace and mercy.

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8: Memorial Day will be observed on Monday, May 30th. Marking a federal holiday in the United States dedicated to honoring U.S. military service members who died while serving in the armed forces. The holiday began after the Civil War and is now recognized as a day of remembrance for all Americans who made the ultimate sacrifice in military service. Communities across New York and the country will mark the day with ceremonies, parades, and moments of reflection, including visits to cemeteries and memorials. For students and workers in the tri-state area, here's what to expect. In New York City public schools, classes will be closed on Memorial Day, along with most public schools across New York State, New Jersey, and Connecticut. Most federal, state, and city government offices will also be closed for the holiday, including post offices, courts, and administrative agencies. In the private sector, many banks, financial markets, and stock exchanges will be closed, while most non-essential businesses, offices, and retail stores will either close or operate on reduced holiday schedules. Essential workers, including those in hospitals, public safety, transportation, and hospitality, will continue to report to duty. Memorial Day is also widely considered the unofficial start of summer, with many families gathering for barbecues and travel over the long weekend. But officials continue to encourage people to take time to reflect on the meaning of the holiday. From all of us here at WHCR 90.3 FM, we wish you a safe and meaningful Memorial Day as we honor and remember the brave men and women who gave their lives in service to the nation.

0: 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And I have the privilege of talking to the great Stuart Reed, who is a part of WHCR as well as WEBT, our emergency preparedness team. And he is our leader, and he is going to help us prep for emergency preparedness here in the Village of Harlem and a consideration for all of those listening. Welcome to the show, sir, and I am looking forward because I think I need to tighten up my emergency preparedness as well. So we are all ears. What are the things that the community could do to start preparing their mindset? And we have an event coming up Thursday. Tell us all about it. Go for it.
1: Okay. Well, one of the first things that I like folks to do is come to the event. It's the 11th annual Harlem Emergency Preparedness Day event. And it's this Thursday, September 25th, from noon to 5 p.m. on the campus of the college at the radio station event space, which is at the NAC building, which is 160 Convent Avenue, room 1513. So that's this Thursday, noon to 5 p.m. And if you go on our website, Antoinette, at whci.org, you can click on the registration link, and if you register in advance, you'll qualify for a free lunch. And we're going to have some great food, in addition to some great presentations, demonstrations, and discussions about emergency preparedness. You know, the one overriding thing that I'd like to have our listeners focus on is thinking about their own family emergency plan. One of the things that I've learned, I've been doing this stuff since Superstorm Sandy, which is when our WHCR emergency broadcast team came together as a result of there being a lack of communication about what was going on in our communities during that horrific storm. Again, one of the focuses is for families to make a plan. You never know when an emergency is going to hit. You don't know where your family is going to be. You could be scattered, folks at work, folks at school, folks at different places around town, and communication systems may be disrupted. So you need a plan about how you're going to organize, where you're going to meet up, and things like that. We're going to talk about all of that at our event on Thursday. So that's just one kind of aspect that folks need to focus on is the family communication, family preparedness. What do we do? Where are we going to go? Things like having a meeting place. Or if you can't get in the house, so you got to leave the house, or you don't know where folks are, maybe it's a church, maybe it's another family member, maybe it's a community center, but having a place where folks touch base with each other and get together when normal routines get disrupted. That's just one of the simple things.
0: What are some of the everyday preparedness things that people can do, small daily habits? Like keeping documents and medications accessible and contactless ready. What are the things that make a big difference in recovery after an emergency to a person?
1: Well, you know, everybody knows about the go bag, but it bears repeating because if you have to evacuate your house, you want your important documents, things like birth certificates and leases and ownership documents, and insurance documents and medical documents, stuff that prove who you are, what you own, where you live. You know, one of the things when Hurricane Katrina hit, you know, they were locking people up and shipping people off because they couldn't prove that they owned the home or were legal residents of certain places within Louisiana. And so a lot of folks' housing got disrupted because of that. So, you know, having copies of your lease, something that proves you own, or have legal title to where you live, your medical prescriptions, important things like that. And one real simple thing that, you know, I tell people is keep a copy of important phone numbers on your person. Mm-hmm. You know, you never know what's going to happen and your cell phone may die. You know, back in the old days, we memorized phone numbers when we were young people.
0: Right.
1: We knew dozens of phone numbers by heart. Not anymore.
0: Absolutely. No, not anymore. You barely, when somebody asks you for your own phone number, that's you know, if you're not a customer, you give it out.
1: Exactly right. Exactly right. Right.
0: So
1: write
0: so
1: down
0: me,
1: the key phone numbers and keep it in your wallet, in your purse, somewhere on your body so that it's going to be with you at all times. You know, you'd be out in the street and you can't find your phone or your phone dies. And you want to call home, you want to call somebody, and you don't know the number. The number's in your phone, and you can't access
0: right.
1: it. So write those numbers down. That's a half a dozen numbers, whatever it is. You know, key family members, key friends, any key emergency contact information. Keep that stuff on you. So that and the go bag are the two most, in my mind, the two most important just everyday things to keep in mind.
0: So on a larger scale, how can Harlem residents actively participate in neighborhood preparedness, you know, through their volunteer training and block associations?
1: I'd like folks to come to the event and learn about various options. You know, we do a number of things. We do emergency mobile radio training where we have a cadre of folks that are trained in mobile radio protocols, because there's a certain way to talk on a mobile radio so that if an emergency responder or some third party is listening or needs to understand the information, there's a common language and a common way to talk on the two-way radio. So we teach that in class, and then we have set up various community networks. We have something called the New York North Emergency Network, which is a coalition of about five or six neighborhood networks around Harlem, around Northern Manhattan, around the Bronx, where folks communicate with each other within their neighborhood network and also communicate with each of the neighborhood networks over the 9N network. So, you know, for instance, we're having a training session on, I'm not sure when this is airing, Antoinette, but on Saturday, September 20th, we're having a three-hour training session online on Zoom, and we welcome new folks to come into the session to learn about emergency preparedness and to become part of our radio team.
0: Well, so, it will be today on the 20th, so how do they log in and what time?
1: Okay, well, let me see. Hang on one second. And let me get the link for that.
0: Okay.
1: But it's a 9 to noon is the time. And there's a Zoom link. And the I'm pulling it up for you now. I think I'm pulling it up for you now.
0: In the meantime, we are armed with
1: That's a very important, the Community Emergency Radio Networks. You know, we have trained folks in various public housing developments where each development has their own team that communicates on a weekly and sometimes daily basis with each other. Is keep each other informed and about what's going on in their development. You know, it's monitoring things like heat, hot water, and elevator service, which are critical in many of our, you know, high-rise and very dense public housing communities. So that's something that we have started. Actually, that came from the residents themselves, by Antoinette. We didn't bring that. We put the tools in the hands of them. They said, hey, one of the things we need is a daily building situation report, where we're reporting to each other about what's going on in our building around heat, hot water, and elevator service, so that we can take control of that, so that we can put in the trouble ticket, so that we can monitor the process and progress with repairs and that kind of thing. So that's just one of the features, one of the things that you can do once you have your community neighborhood network. But I have that Zoom link for you now.
0: Great.
1: It's, of course, https://. It's us02web.zoom.us/j/879 764-82077.
0: Now, will people be able to see this on our website at all? If they go to the WHCR.org website, will they be able to see the information?
1: It's not up there right now, no. Haven't been publicizing it that way. But, you raising that point, that's a good way. We probably should be promoting that training on the WHCR website.
0: Let's do it again, and folks, go grab a pen or pencil or your pad section of your cell phone, and we will go very slowly about the Zoom address that you can click on. And if something happens and you can't, don't get frustrated. We'll try to figure out another way. But can you repeat that Zoom link again?
1: Yes, it's US02. web.zoom.us/lowercase j/87976482077. There's a passcode for that. It's all eights. 888-888 is the code for that Zoom. So come on the Zoom and learn about our emergency communications.
0: Can you just do a quick example of what it's like to talk on a two-way radio to someone? Go for it.
1: Yeah, this is WEBT2 calling for a radio check. Can I have a radio check? Over. Yes, this is network control. I hear you loud and clear. What is your situation, WEBT2, and location? Over. Network control. WEBT is located at 135th and Lenox Avenue. My situation is normal and safe. Is that a copy? Over. WEBT2, network control hears you loud and clear. Your situation is normal and safe. Is that a good copy? That's a good copy. Thank you, WEBT2. This is network control standing by. That's an example of just a radio check, a situation check.
0: Very good.
1: You know, some of the building reports, network control, this is WEBT2 calling from building 3 with a building report. Over. WEBT2, proceed with your report. Over. Network control, we have heat, hot water, and elevator service. Is that a copy? Over. WEBT2, you have heat, hot water, and elevator service in building 1. Is that a good copy? Over. That's a good copy. Over. Thank you, WEBT2. This is network control standing by for additional building reports.
0: Wonderful, so that, because that's a great way for all of us to understand. Right.
1: Yeah, it's simple. It's conversational, but you want to keep your language simple. You want to repeat what you have heard so that, that way you're confirming that you did not mishear anything. That's why you repeat it back and you say copy, which means did you hear me? And then the person answers back. And if you said it incorrectly, the person will correct you and say, no, I didn't say that. I said the elevator service in building 1 is not working, and I put in a trouble ticket for that. Is that a copy? And then, I understand the elevator service in building 1 is not working, and you put in a trouble ticket. Is that a copy? That's a copy. And so, it's back and forth. It's simple language.
0: It's simple, it's clear, it's concise, and you can keep it moving for whatever other issues in an emergency have to be taken. Do you recommend people keep, some cans of tuna that have the, flip-top opening sort of thing? Or what are the things that you would put in the
1: Basically, when there's a disaster, an emergency, the two big options are, do I stay or do I go? If you go, that's where the go bag comes in, and we'll talk a little bit about that. But if you stay, you need some stuff to sustain you. I recommend that folks keep several gallons of water, in their home. Dry food, canned food that's non-perishable. Not salty food, because it's going to make you drink. Not sugary food or drink, but water and, things like tuna and unsalted nuts and dry fruit, that kind of thing, is excellent to keep on hand Because you know, again, you may have to stay in the house, and you may have to stay in the house for 2 or 3 days. And what are you going to do? And right. You know, for
0: something as simple as toilet paper in your bag.
1: Yeah, I was gonna say, and you know, if the toilet stuff works,
0: hand sanitizer.
1: It's good to have some kitty litter. That's a kitty litter in a bucket. That's okay. a backup way to. You know, to be able to relieve yourself if your toilet's not working. And, you know, again, flashlights, backup batteries, a crank radio is a radio that where you just turn it with a crank and that powers it up. And you can tune in to WHCR 90.3 FM and stay up to date, because in an emergency, we have teams out in the field that are working with mobile radios and reporting back to the station with trusted, vetted information that we then put out over the air. 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And there's a lot of good information there. 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If there's an emergency, the host will be talking and give out information. 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There's a emergency checklist, which has the list of some of the stuff that we were just talking about. What's good to keep in your home if you have to shelter in place, and what's good to go on your go bag. That's the emergency checklist. And we will be handing some of those out at the event on Thursday as well, the emergency checklist. That's a great thing to have. But this website, WHCREBT.org, is a good place to be in contact with us during an emergency. And
0: wow.
1: Mm-hmm.
0: We're listening to Stuart Reed, who has just given us such great information as we go into the winter months. 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You can contribute to Jazz Woman to the Rescue Radio Show or any of those shows that you see listed on our website. But the main thing is, just make sure that this stays viable and available to the community as more and more challenging things happen inside of the world that we live in right now. Am I correct, Stuart?
1: Absolutely. You know, one of the things that we say a lot in our emergency preparedness talks is, in an emergency, you know, it's the yo-yo effect. Yo-yo meaning you are on your own. You can't count on the first responders coming to save you. The city is so big and so vast. So you really need to be, you know, prepared and ready to take control of your own safety. So emergency, you're on your own. And that's not to scare you. It's to mean, it's to help you be prepared so that when stuff happens, you've thought about it, you've practiced, you have your backup radios, you can have your backup crank radios, you have your go bag, you have your emergency food at the house, and you have your backup phone numbers, you have your place to go for your family if you get stranded and have to leave the house. So these are things that, you know, you already have, and you can't even practice some of this stuff. And, you know, I talked about the radios. You know, they're little handheld radios that families can use in the community. And there are also walkie-talkie applications that you can put on your smartphone, and you can create your own family network. you know, the Antoinette Family Network, and folks sign up and you control it, it's password protected, and you guys can talk to each other in real time. As long as you have an internet connection, you can talk. Now, if the internet goes down, that doesn't work. But if you have the internet, if you have Wi-Fi, it even works on a dead phone on that has Wi-Fi. So you don't even have to have an active phone. A phone that has Wi-Fi can use one of these walkie-talkie applications, and you can talk with each other and have your own family network. So communication is really key in an emergency. You know, knowing what's going on, knowing where your loved ones are, you know, having an idea of what to do, where to go, what not to do, where not to go, that kind of thing is so vital. So these are some of the things that we're going to be talking about on Thursday, September 25th, 12:00 to 5:00 p.m.
0: Not to scare you, but to clear you. You want to be clear about what you are in need of, what is accessible to you quickly if you have to leave or if you're going to stay in position. And I just watched this amazing documentary about Katrina in New Orleans. And if you've got Netflix, please check it out. And it will make you understand just how, you know, some of us thought we'd be okay and stayed in position, and then we found out no. So when you're told to evacuate, it's wise to comply best you can. And some of the folks that did leave ended up, you know, getting caught in sort of a traffic jam and trap. They talked about the choices that some of the emergency evacuators took into their own hands, some of the racial things that come up. As a people really have to be clear that those things do go into the decision making about who lives or dies. So you That's make right. sure that you choose to live and not wait for somebody to triage you that you are less than important and somebody That's else right. is more than important That's based on That's whatever right. it is, socioeconomic color, whatever it is. It's time for us on all levels, especially now in this world and in this country. We got to, like you said, yo-yo, you are on your own. And by the same token, if you can help somebody, if we all kind of unite together.
1: Yeah, you know, community is the only way that we're going to survive. You can't. Although you're on your own, if it's every man for himself, we all go down. So you're on your own, but it's all about helping each other and really building the ties in the community so that we are there for each other. So I just want to say, even when I say you're on your own, our community is on our own. It's not you individual against the world. No, it's us. We got to take care of each other. And one other thing I wanted to mention, we just started WEBT, just started a new radio show on emergency preparedness. So every Wednesday morning, 8 to 9 a.m., there's a new show called Listen Here. It's hosted by emergency preparedness veterans Carol Johnson and Joetta Brown. Every Wednesday, 8 a.m., listen here. Check it out.
0: Beautiful.
1: Yeah.
0: Wow.
1: Like you said, you gotta be talking about and thinking about this stuff all the time.
0: And be clear and understand that while we might feel everything is okay now, we don't have guarantees about anything. So guarantee that you are as prepared as you can be. Prepare your friends. Pass the word and say, wow, I heard about this thing happening on Thursday. Please repeat the event, the time, and the address so that folks can jot this information and come up and get some of the goodies they have to help you be prepared.
1: It's Thursday, this Thursday coming up, September 25th, from 12:00 to 5:00 p.m. at the NAC building at 160 Convent Avenue on the campus of City College. It's in the WHCR radio space. And it's free. 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
0: Listen, these programs are put together out of great love for the community. And so thank you so much, Stuart, for having the heart and the love and passion to make sure that we are prepared. in an emergency and on a day-to-day basis. I keep a little bit of a backup meal in my car with me as I go from one, you know, I'm a jazz singer out here. So I'm most of the time I'm in my car going from one place to another. And I'll never forget the one or two times when, you know, gas rationing was happening. Keep your gas tank filled. Don't let it go below half a tank if you can help it. Keep a bag of some things so that if there is a flood and you're in your car for an extended amount of time, that you have some food and some things that can help you to keep your blood sugar even and that you don't flip. So thank you again for taking care of us and having a loving heart to think of what a human needs to survive and helping us to survive, Stuart. So thank you again. And we will repeat this interview as well as remind people to go to the website and to tune in on Wednesday mornings from 9 to 10.
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0: 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You are listening to Antoinette Montague for Jazz Woman to the Rescue here with wonderful Stuart. We thank you so very much. Come back again and come back as often as you need.
1: That.
0: Yeah, you are. This is an important communication.
1: I appreciate you giving me the platform and the microphone to talk to our folks. Thank you.
0: Listen, you got a nice, calm voice, but I bet you in a case of emergency, you'll teach us to rev it up and move.
1: The more prepared you are, the more calm you can stay and do the right thing.
0: And not to scare you, but to clear you. So thank you for the
1: clarity.
0: Yeah, not
1: to prepare you. That's right.
0: And not to scare you, but to prepare you. All of those things. Have the children listen in. It's important.
1: Absolutely. We will be live Zooming, live streaming the event on the website. So if you can't actually make it into the studio, go to the website at whcr.org and check it out. The video is going to be there live.
0: All righty. Thank you, Tina Dixon, for all that you do to make sure that this information continues to go from one platform that we have, from one show to the other one.
1: Absolutely.
0: So make the round. Absolutely.
1: Thank you, Tina. Thank you, Kazai Glow, our new general manager. Thank you.
0: Absolutely. Absolutely. Have a great, great, great day and a successful event. And you certainly have given me some thought. I'm going to start getting prepared myself.
1: Okay. Thanks, Anthony. I hope to see you on

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1: Memorial Day will be observed on Monday, May 30th, marking a federal holiday in the United States dedicated to honoring U.S. military service members who died while serving in the armed forces. The holiday began after the Civil War and is now recognized as a day of remembrance for all Americans who made the ultimate sacrifice in military service. Communities across New York and the country will mark the day with ceremonies, parades, and moments of reflection, including visits to cemeteries and memorials. For students and workers in the tri-state area, here's what to expect. In New York City public schools, classes will be closed on Memorial Day, along with most public schools across New York State, New Jersey, and Connecticut. Most federal, state, and city government offices will also be closed for the holiday, including post offices, courts, and administrative agencies. In the private sector, many banks, financial markets, and stock exchanges will be closed, while most non-essential businesses, offices, and retail stores will either close or operate on reduced holiday schedules. Essential workers, including those in hospitals, public safety, transportation, and hospitality, will continue to report to duty. Memorial Day is also widely considered the unofficial start of summer, with many families gathering for barbecues and travel over the long weekend, but officials continue to encourage people to take time to reflect on the meaning of the holiday. From all of us here at WHCR 90.3 FM, we wish you a safe and meaningful Memorial Day as we honor and remember the brave men and women who gave their lives in service to the nation.
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3: Real talk, real people, real stories. The He's Just Podcast. Yeah! Welcome, everyone, to another He's Just Podcast. I'm your host and founder of the He's Just a Social Worker Movement with another amazing show for you today. But before we get started, I want to remind everyone that this platform was built because way too often as people, we were overlooked or labeled. But this is no longer our plight, and our fight is for anyone and everyone who feels a need to be understood. We are strong as individuals, but unstoppable when we unite. Karina Barrett Lane is the S.D. Roberts and Sandra Moore Professor of Law at the University of Richmond School of Law. She is one of the nation's leading authorities on the death penalty, presenting her work at national and international conferences and publishing in the top law journals in the country. Lane is also one of the leading voices on criminal justice in Virginia, more broadly serving as the principal co-author of four-volume treatise on Virginia criminal law and procedure, and regularly lecturing at annual conferences for the Virginia Bench and Bar. She is a former prosecutor, a former sergeant in the United States Army, and a recipient of the University of Richmond's Distinguished Educator Award. Today, we're excited to discuss Karina's new book, The Killing State, The Untold Story of Lethal Injection, which exposes the hidden story of the legal complexities of America's primary method of execution. Karina, welcome to our show.
4: Thanks so much. It's great to be here.
3: The honor is ours. Before we dive in, tell us a little bit about yourself and how did you get involved in this journey and work?
4: Well, I'm a constitutional historian, so I write about Supreme Court decision making. And back in 2007, I wrote a piece about the Supreme Court's 1972 decision in a case called Furman versus Georgia. In that case, the Supreme Court actually struck down the death penalty. Most people don't know that we didn't even have a death penalty for a number of years. The Supreme Court struck it down in 72 and brought it back in 76. But anyway, I thought that was fascinating. And so I was studying that and wrote about that. And then, Jules, I just have to say, when you start writing about the death penalty, you can't look away. And so it really has had my heart. And I've been writing about it, I guess, for about 15 years now.
3: So for us, I just want to lay out for our listeners, we are going to be respectful and mindful for listeners who have had members or family members who have been lost to this. And having you here is a pleasure and a treat for us, because I feel that you're going to help us learn about such a dense topic that some of us just notice on TV shows. And unfortunately, some of us have to deal with head on. Let's get into some of these questions that I have. Can you help us understand the ways that lethal injection is not like what people think? You know, it's not like when you're putting a beloved pet down. This is a different kind of frame. Can you help us understand that?
4: Yeah, that's such an important question. And in fact, it's on page 2 of my book, because I've been studying the death penalty for 15 years. And, the question I had was like, why can't states kind of, get this right? Like, we know how to put our pets down. We know how physician assisted suicide works. So like, why is lethal injection so hard? And the short answer is that lethal injection is nothing like what we think. Nothing. That journey, I mean, figuring that out and all the reasons it's nothing like what we think and nothing like putting a pet down. It did take a whole book to lay that out. But, one of my questions was, why didn't I know about any of this? I'm this supposed expert on the death penalty, and I didn't know half the stuff. I didn't even know a quarter of it. And the answer was secrecy. And so the title of the book is Secrets of the Killing State, The Untold Story of Lethal Injection. And, lethal injection is just, it's not what people think in so many ways. So I'll just give you one example and then, we could go on or what have you. But I thought there was science behind lethal injection. Surely somebody didn't just make it up off the top of their head. But alas, that is exactly what happened. It is exactly what happened. So this dates back, lethal injection goes back to, Oklahoma in 1977. I told you that the Supreme Court struck down the death penalty in 72. Well, the Supreme Court brought it back in 1976. So by 1977, the country had not actually seen an execution, in 10 years. There'd been litigation that was bogging down execution. So it'd been a long time. And the state of Oklahoma, was looking for a new way to execute. And legislators were very, very concerned that after a decade of no executions, that the American public just wouldn't have the stomach for the electric chair, which was the predominant means of execution at the time. Mm-hmm. So they had an idea, what about a death by drugs, a lethal injection? And they asked around, a bunch of different medical associations and doctors. Nobody wanted anything to do with it. But the state's medical examiner, Dr. Jay Chapman, he was game. And the legislator that approached him later said he remembered Chapman saying, well, to hell with them, let's do this thing. And Chapman later said, he described himself as an expert in dead bodies, but not in how to get them that way. Mm. And so he was sitting in the legislator's office, and literally he just dictated this protocol. And he was later asked in an interview, why did you come up with these three drugs? And he said, I didn't do any research. I just thought about what might be necessary from being under anesthesia myself. You wanted three drugs, or he started with two. He said you wanted two drugs to kill the person so that if one didn't, the other would. And then when asked, well, why did you add a third drug? He said, why not? I didn't do any research. Why does it matter why I chose it? And I remember reading that and thinking, well, it matters because the state started killing people, executing people with this drug combination that had no science behind it whatsoever. And those drugs, by the way, were not the drugs that we put down pets with, you know, so like the drugs weren't the same. There's no science behind it. All sorts of things. It's just really odd how it all came to be. And by the way, after that, other states started copying Oklahoma. And in one of the early trials over lethal injection, there was a trial judge that took in all of this information and said, you know, there's ample basis in the historical record to believe that no state anywhere else did any research. They just blindly copied this protocol that was made up in the first place. And when Chapman was later asked about it, he said, I had no idea in my wildest flight of fancy that it would mushroom into what it would. I was young at the time. I thought it would just be something for Oklahoma. You know, so this protocol that states use for the first 35 years of lethal injection was literally made up by, you know, a guy who had no expertise in drugs, no expertise in lethal injection whatsoever.
3: What a terrible way to learn the truth. You know, some of the parts for me that we'll get into your book that I most enjoyed, although graphic in detail, was you go through some of these historic botches that really take place and how severe they impact not only the victims, but the people in the audience, the lawmakers, all of the players who are involved in this really have a say. But let's focus a little bit around the families before we talk about your book. Mm-hmm. How are families responding to some of these made up kind of situations like you just shared when it comes to putting someone down who in some way, shape or form is still a relative? Let's not get into sometimes they're convicted incorrectly, but let's talk about someone who is up for this. How are families receiving this, that you've seen this from so many viewpoints?
4: Yeah, well, my first question is a question of clarification. When you say families, are you talking about the family of the prisoner, or are you talking about the family members of the slain victim?
3: When I look at families, I'm looking at the victim. I'm also looking at the warden and their team, the governor and their team, because the way you laid it out for us gave us an opportunity to really hone in on so many perspectives. And those of us that get an opportunity to get your book, they will get a full understanding because you broke that down in so many ways. And that's why I'm so broad in that way and saying, I'm really looking at the family aspect. And if you can share on the one you believe had the most impact, that'll be great.
4: I mean, you're right. There are so many different perspectives. And I do talk about one particular execution where the one of the executioners looked out to the prisoner's family members who were there and mouthed the words, I'm sorry. You know, and it's, I mean, my own view is that what everyone's view is on the death penalty, and I think it's a complicated subject, but this is the state at its most powerful moment. And so if you're going to be executing, if you're going to be willfully, purposefully taking life, you better do it right. And you better do it with care. And I do believe that the American people, I mean, I'll say for myself, I, you know, the whole narrative is like, well, it's the death penalty. So, you know, every I is dotted, every T is crossed. We take all of these special precautions. None of that's true. None of that's true, really. And that's true more broadly, but it is especially not true in the execution context. But it is especially not true in the execution context. You know, and so I think

of this and what you asked about that I'm really glad you did was the family members of the slain victim. And, you know, I just need to say, as a former prosecutor, I yield to no one in my depth of empathy for victims of violent crime, for the family members of slain victims. I didn't ever have a capital case, but I did have a couple murders. And perhaps more to the point, I was my primary area of prosecution was child sexual assaults. So, you know, I have been boots on the ground. I have seen how violence can, you know, destroy families. I've seen that look. I've seen the pain. And so my heart really, it does go out to these families. In that vein, and look, I don't purport to speak to, you know, I can't speak for any family member. Everybody's going to experience things different. So I don't purport to speak for anyone in particular. I can say that having studied executions for 7 years, it took me, this project was about, 7 years of pretty deep research. I can say that my own view is that the death penalty is, in some ways at least, the ultimate betrayal for the victims. And what I have seen time and time again is victims' family members saying, if we had known at the front side of this, what this would look like, we never, you know, would have gone through with it. And I think that these families are told, you know, that an execution will bring them closure. But the death penalty, like, even if you get it at trial, it takes 15, 18, 20, 25, 30 years for an execution. And so these poor family members, you know, they lose not only their family member, but they lose decades of their lives. It is the exact opposite of closure. And then, you know, by the time the person is brought in, is like wheeled in to the execution room. I mean, I document in the book cases, and I'm not even trying to make the point. It's just part of the narrative where these people are wheeled in wheelchairs. They're on oxygen. And so they have to be propped up with a medical pillow and taken off the oxygen so that they don't suffocate while they're being killed. You know, it's just, you see the executioners, they're like tapping them on the shoulder because they feel sorry for them. And, you know, or they're terminally ill and the state is trying to kill them before they die on their own. You know, I just can't help but feel for these family members that have waited so long. And I think we should talk about why it takes so long. But, you know, they've waited so long and then everybody's feeling sorry for that guy. You know, or here's another one that I saw time and time and time again. By the time these people are executed, they've found redemption on death row. You know, many of whom have started prison ministries. You know, but again, you know, people are, you know, they've done all of these things because they're not the same person that they were 15, 20. I'm not the same person I was 20 years ago, right? Well, you know, it's the same. And so, you know, I think both the decades that it takes from victims' lives and the way people just naturally change, they're not, you know, they're not this, I mean, I don't think, you know, people are more than the worst thing they've ever done. But, you know, I can only imagine being a family member and they're kind of like, wait a minute, where's the, you know, where's this evil, you know, person? And, you know, they're just not there anymore. You know, but before we move on, I should mention, because I think
one instinctive

0: of reaction to this is say, well, just execute them faster. Right? Like, just let's get it done. And the problem is, these death sentences, capital cases, are particularly ridden with constitutional errors. And there was a big study out of Columbia a number of years ago, and it showed that right around two-thirds of all death sentences are reversed on appeal. And the top two reasons, the most common reasons, prosecutorial misconduct and ineffective, grossly ineffective assistance of counsel. So, you know, I look at those and say, well, that those aren't technicalities. That's not a misplaced paperclip. You know, those are things that I believe that good people on both sides of the aisle would say, right, well, you know, if we're going to be executing people, if we're going to be killing people, you can't have prosecutors hiding exculpatory evidence. You can't have lawyers falling asleep in the middle of a capital trial when somebody's life is at stake. And that, by the way, has actually happened. Mm-hmm. There are cases on that. So, you know, and of course, now, as of right now, we have 200 people have now been exonerated from death row. And the National Academy of Sciences had a report that it put out, peer reviewed all of that, and said, we think about 4% of the population currently on death row is factually innocent. I mean, that's one in 25. You know, the problem is, of course, everyone says, well, that's me. So it's really hard to find them. But, you know, just knowing that you've got actually innocent people on death row, and that takes time. That takes a long time to uncover. So it's complicated.
1: There's so much that we are learning just in this answer that you've provided for us. I think that it speaks to, one, the individual you are, how serious you do take your work, but the opportunity for you to also look at the other side to make sure that things are correct. Because as you noted, so many errors happen. There's so many things to look at. And now we're smarter. We understand things more. But yet, I go back to how difficult it continues to be for the families who are waiting for justice, if you will, for families who are waiting to get closure. It's so much. But let's talk about your book, The Killing State, The Untold Story of Lethal Injection. Why is this book so meaningful to you, but also why is it so important for you to tell this story now?
0: Well, the book is personally very meaningful to me because actually there's a whole testimony behind the book. I was doing research and writing a paper. That's what, you know, we academics, that's what we do. And I got to, I think, the end of part one, and I had 300 footnotes, and I said, uh-oh, it's a book. And I really didn't want to write a book. I really, really didn't want to write a book. In fact, I had another piece about 18 months earlier that I had written and workshopped around, and law faculties that I was presenting it to said, you know, you've got a lot stuffed in there and it really needs book length treatment. And I set that piece down because I did not want to write a book. So, you know, I really, really did not want to write a book. And I am a person of faith and I prayed on it. And there is a whole testimony around that. So it is very personal to me. Actually, I will just go ahead. Why not? The full testimony will be on my website. But when I came to this moment where I was like, oh my gosh, I really don't want to write a book. I got on my knees and prayed and said, Lord, you know, I don't want to write a book. And you know, I don't want to write a book on lethal injection. And but my prayer was, if this is from you, then speak really clearly. Mm-hmm. If I thought this was from you. And I just like, I was in a hotel room in San Diego and I just opened the drawer to see if there was like a Gideon's Bible or something in there. And there was, and I flipped it open. And I'll tell you, it opened to Psalm 45. My heart is overflowing with a good theme. I recite my composition concerning the king. My tongue is the pen of a ready writer.
1: Mm.
0: And I said, well, looks like I'm going to write a book on lethal injection.
1: Go ahead, girl. We ain't mad at you. Listen, not only did you lay out an opportunity, you recanted stories that needed to be told.
0: Mm.
1: What I felt was really moving for me was that you got into these places. You were just punching states in the face. You were just saying, look, I didn't forget you. I'm going to take names now. I'm going to make sure that I didn't forget. And you called out people when you needed to. And you really laid this out. And this really speaks to that other side of you with the strap hard. There were some parts of this book, and easily when I started talking to you about this, I started saying to myself, you lead us out. In 2014, execution of Clayton Lockett. And I mean, you just didn't hold back. This brought worldwide attention. Something to be said. Yeah, here's the moment that we're going to get this. Watch everybody how this turns out. Can you walk us through in your book what it really details for us to understand and examine as we read this?
0: Ah, what a great question. And, you know, I chose the botched execution of Clayton Lockett, which was Oklahoma. It was 2014. I chose that really for two reasons. The first is, after it happened, the governor at the time said, we're going to conduct an independent review. We're going to get to the bottom of this, because I'm telling you, the heat was on. Mm. It was one of the top 10 news stories at the end of 2014. This was a massive botched execution. And so she said, we're going to do an independent investigation. And then she appointed a member of her own cabinet to do it. And not only was he a member of her own cabinet, but he was the member of the cabinet that oversaw the prison. And not only was that true, but he came out of the prison. He rose up through the ranks through the prison. So these were his people. And not only was that true, but he was at the Lockett execution. He was sitting in the audience. So, you know, no part of being a material witness in your own investigation says independent. But the fact that she appointed him, he went down and he talked to these people, and they were downright chatty, because he, you know, they just told him everything. They, you know, and so it was so different than what we see in the litigation setting, where it's very tight-lipped, it's very careful. No, these people were telling it as it is. And so there were 3,000 pages of transcripts from these interviews. He talked to everybody. And so I managed to get my hands on those. And so I constructed that story from the very mouths of the people who were involved. And I think that's what makes it in part so outrageous is, you know, you've got, how did they decide midazolam? Well, it was a lawyer who was Googling it. That's how the state decided the drug, you know? And he said, I went past the WikiLeaks, whatever it is. That's what he said, you know? And he said, well, you know, we also were looking, we were copying Florida. Well, Florida used the same drug, but used five times the same amount.
1: Mm-hmm.
0: So it's like, wait a minute. Were you really not able to even copy this, right? Or did you think that using one-fifth the amount of the drug that's supposed to be the anesthetic, did you think that was not a big deal? And it's like, you know, that sort of, frankly, that was just gross incompetence either way. Neither one of them had any medical training whatsoever. But I chose that in part because I had an insider story. And I think it's one we'll never see again.
1: Hmm.
0: And so I think it's very important. But the other thing is, it really showed people, this is what this looks like, you know, from the beginning to the end. Here's how they pick the drugs. You know, here's what happened and how they couldn't, you know, they couldn't get access to the arm. Here's what the people said. You know, all of these things happened. And when I have people who've read that chapter, they often say, you know, this is what really stuck out to me. Everyone kind of has this moment that they remember from the chapter, and it's different moments. So somebody recently said, the moment that stuck out to me was when the warden was saying she didn't know if she could stomach the sight of blood. Mm-hmm. They were having trouble accessing the vein. And she was like, I didn't want to look. So it's like, I can conduct an execution, but I can't stand the sight of blood. For me, that moment is the doctor. And the doctor, late in the execution, inserts a syringe, is trying to get into the vein, accidentally hits the artery. And I'm sorry to be graphic, but, you know, blood squirts out and it gets on his jacket. And the warden was asked, because she's recounting this, and the investigator said, well, what did he do then? And she said, well, he said he needed to get enough money out of this to get a new jacket. You know, and so you're right. You're right. Particularly in that first chapter where, you know, it's coming from their mouths. I use their names. I am a former prosecutor. I'm also a former sergeant in the Army. And so, you know, there are times when that in that first chapter where I'm like, yeah, you know, you need to own this. And I don't so much do that. In fact, I've had several readers say, you know, you really showed some grace there because you just used the word warden, or you just, you know, use this word or that word. And you know, surely you could go look it up and find out who they are. But I didn't call them by name, but I did in that first chapter. But, you know, I think that there's something about, you know, I document states literally smuggling drugs across the border, violating federal law, violating state law, falsifying prescriptions, you know, just making straw purchases. You know, there's this one email, this is Ohio, where the Department of Corrections person is emailing the Ohio Department of, I think it's like mental health and services. I can't remember the name of the, you know, actual department. But the email, he says, when you call them to see if they'll sell us the drugs, do not tell them it's for us or what it will be used for, because they won't sell it to us. You know, they know that there are contractual limitations. And so they're intentionally violating private contracts, you know, and the companies are suing them. It's just a hot mess. But, you know, that sort of thing, I think people could have a range of reasonable views about the death penalty. I have my own that have changed over time, frankly. Mm-hmm. But I think, you know, when you've got state law breaking, I document the state's just outright lying. And that really, that makes me mad. It sure does. So, yeah. I'm here to spill some tea.
1: There is so much to you that I'm glad that we connected, because literally where I'm from, the only thing you can say is damn. But truth be told, this is some of the secrecy that you were talking about. How people in so many industries, sometimes we talk about healthcare and secrecy, and sometimes we talk about government and secrecy. But here we're talking about taking lives. And then their secrecy. Unreal. The other piece you and I talked about, and I'll be remiss if we didn't bring this up. Let's talk about sis and the social worker. Let's talk about the life of having to do this work. As you saw, many visits maybe to correctional facilities and places that you had to, you know, frequent. What is it like for the counselor? What is it like for those of us that have to do this work and support, whether we have biases about the people that we're defending or not? How is it for the social worker and for the mental health practitioner?
0: I am so glad you asked that, because as I mentioned to you before we went online, my sister is a former social worker. So I'll just be, you know, clear. I've never done that work. I think it takes a very, very special person to do that work. But I do study capital murderers. I study death row inmates. I study executions, but I study the death row inmates. And so I have studied their social histories. And so I feel like I'm seeing them at the end, you know, at the end of this long process, after many institutional failures, after many interventions, all along, you get to the end, you know, they commit a terrible murder. I mean, all murders are terrible, but, you know, they commit this murder. And, you know, then we're in the capital process. And if they're lucky, they will have a mitigation specialist. They will have a good lawyer and a mitigation specialist that will go through and actually, you know, look at their history and construct their history and present it to a jury. Not to excuse them of the crime. You know, the choices in front of a jury for sentencing are death or life without parole. You know, a lot of people don't know that. They think, well, you know, they might get out. And it's like, nope. They, you know, in every state that has the death penalty, it is true life without parole. So they're putting together these social histories to say, you know, not to excuse the crime, but to say this person isn't the worst of the worst. Hmm. You know, this person experienced extreme childhood trauma and extreme violentization before they ever brutalized anyone else. And, you know, that is just so striking in these cases. So I know that you're familiar with the indications of childhood trauma and childhood adversity. And I think there's like 8, you would know this better than me, but, you know, 8 different risk factors from childhood trauma. There was a study of 37 death row inmates. So these are people who've been convicted. They've been sentenced to death. And of the 37, 11 of the 37 had all 8 of the indications of childhood trauma, all 8. And I have to tell you, in my days prosecuting, I never saw anyone with all 8. I never saw anyone with more than 3. But, you know, to have all 8 of those, another 11 had 7 of the 8 indications of severe childhood trauma. Another 9 had 6. When you put it all together, 31 of the 37 condemned capital murderers had 6 or more of the risk factors used for quantifying childhood adversity. And a significant portion of those had been subjected to what the psychologists call sadism. Like it actually qualified as sadistic treatment. And so, you know, one of the interesting things, and this goes to your work, is that a question arises, which is, okay, but, you know, not everyone who is abused goes on to abuse others. You know, not everyone even who's been subject to child sexual assault and physical assault and, you know, neglect, extreme neglect and, you know, other things, they don't go on to murder people, right? And so what is the difference, you know, between those who are damaged but, you know, don't go on to do these terrible crimes? And there have been a number of studies of this, and there's different explanations. So, you know, if the childhood trauma happens when the person is younger, it will have a greater effect than if they're, you know, when they're 2 than when they're 9, right? They've got some years under them. Sometimes childhood trauma comes, you know, it's one thing at a time, and then they're able to buffer that more than if you have 2 or 3 at the same time. But one of the really significant and I don't know, surprising or shocking indications where they have siblings who've been subject to the exact same things. Mm-hmm. One of them becomes a capital murderer, one doesn't. What's the difference? The difference is one person. One person. They look and have found that the sibling had a coach or a neighbor or a teacher, one person. And when you look at these capital defendants, at these death row inmates, it is astounding to me that you can look through their entire social history and say, one, they didn't have one person who like cared about them, one person. How can you go through, how can you be a human being in society and not have one person, just one, who cared about you and, you know, tried to make a difference in your life? And so I do give talks to social workers, capital defenders, and other defenders. And one of them is, you know, this is what I learned from studying capital murders. The difference is one, and that one could be you.
1: Mm. And you know, speaking from that aspect, for those of us that are born from urban settings, that we have to fight for everything that we get based on the color of our skin. Sometimes it's the demographic. Sometimes, just like you mentioned, I may not even have a sibling. I'm just a loner. I'm a person that doesn't have that one. And I'm struggling to really understand some of that. But as you reference in the ACE, which is the adverse childhood experiences, off the bat, a lot of us have that just being born into the families that we're born into. The other pluses that happen sometimes happen in schools where we don't have the supports. Sometimes they happen at our careers, messed up marriages, and we're reminded of different things. And that kind of trauma sits and waits for that perfect time. And then boom, it really happens. One of the things that I really listened to you there was, despite the legal protections that do protect people with mental health, there are still many executed in the United States. And sadly, many of them lack the capacity to fully understand what they're being punished for. And this is what raises like some of those ethical pieces for me that you were talking about. And you can talk to the legal side of it, but some of these wrongful convictions that usually happen, and we've seen movies and we've seen things where people say, he looked like that. Like, you can go out and look at and find seven people that look like me. I just fit the bill. I was wearing a hoodie. I was running around. There's so much there, but I really am glad that you are sharing your expertise, because you're not holding back in sharing with us. Wrong is wrong, and you have made that clear. But wrong has to have a place and a stop. And big up to your sister and all of us who are out here trying to do this work, because when we're developing the so-called bad people, it takes us time to really get them to a place of progress. It really is hard to unpack that. And people may see it like you're covering up for a person. And this is where that back and forth happens. So important that we've had this conversation, because I feel that you are allowing mental health to really find a place amidst all of these things that are there. So thank you. Another piece that I wanted to talk to you about was the pharmaceutical side of this. Mm-hmm. The lethal injection per se really carries on a real formula. And I'm not talking about making a cake. I'm talking about you have to have it right. And you kind of talk to us about, well, let's have three, because three just sounds like a good number to have. And then the first one will just doze you out. But let's talk about what really takes place when this has to be done correctly. And what do you think should supplement this, if anything?
0: I mean, you know, I don't make an argument in the book. The book is an expose. I'm spilling tea. And so I leave people to their own conclusions. I really don't want to shove my views down anyone else's throat. But I think it's pretty hard to walk away from the book and say, oh, lethal injection can be fixed. Mm. It's not my project to, you know, tell states how to kill. But the other thing that we're finding now is that with lethal injection, these prisoners are dying from acute pulmonary edema. Mm-hmm. And so people get pulmonary edema. I'm no doctor, but I have read over 150 medical journal articles and a bunch of pharmacology textbooks and consulted experts and other things. But it turns out that this has everything to do with the body's pH. And people suffer from pulmonary edema all the time. Acute pulmonary edema is when the pulmonary edema develops very rapidly in seconds and minutes rather than days. And pulmonary edema is when fluid seeps into your lungs, and then you are essentially drowning on your own fluids. Mm-hmm. So that's, you know, as one court put it, we are essentially waterboarding people to death. I mean, you know, it's actually not an exaggeration to say, you know, that's what is happening. It turns out that this has everything to do with the body's pH. So we're a 7.35 to 7.45. And these other drugs, you know, they're just, these manufactured drugs are either acidic or they're alkaline. Mm-hmm. And so, for example, pentobarbital, which is this single drug protocol that a number of states have moved to, and that is what they use for pets. It works differently, but that is what they use now. So some states have done that. But, you know, even pentobarbital, the pH is between a 10 and an 11. And what happens is when you know, the body is generally very good at buffering these drugs, at buffering the pH, but when they're in small amounts, well, lethal injection doesn't use small amounts. Lethal injection is a massive overdose. And so the drugs get injected into the veins, it goes to the heart, and then the next place it goes, so this is like a second, right? Or seconds, the next place it goes is the lungs. And that alkaline drug or the acidity, if you're using midazolam, whatever the drug is they're using, it chemically burns the little capillaries in the lungs. Mm-hmm. And so it makes the lungs leaky, and then they take on fluid. And so, you know, that's not something that a drug, you know, like that's inherent in a massive overdose of drugs. Now, you know, one can imagine that if you had an anesthesiologist, you know, they could bring you down slowly, bring you into a state of anesthesia, just like we do in hospitals with surgeries every single day by the thousands, right? Mm-hmm. Like they could bring you down slowly and then overdose you. But that's not what we do. And the American Board of Anesthesiology has issued a statement saying, hey, any anesthesiologists that are even thinking about this, we will take your board certification. Hmm. And you need to be board certified to practice in hospitals. So, you know, and I mean, it sounds like this is all stick, but frankly, anesthesiologists have no interest in, you know, they're at the top of the medical hierarchy. They have no interest in assisting with lethal injection in the first place. But so, you know, there are problems that are inherent in lethal injection.
1: Nor should they. To me, like, I don't even think that they should. Not only the risk of not being able to practice, but I'm also concerned with there's so much, and you name some of the illnesses that are not compatible. Anxiety is another one. you just be so anxious. You can't even support or take in, and your body rejects some of this. And you have talked about some of the reactions that the lungs can take. What people have to go through is almost a, like, this is for the dramatic effect of it all. This is just terrible overall. And you have blessed us with this information that I believe gives us an opportunity to make up our own minds of what we think after reading your book. I want to talk to you a little bit more about this investigative journalism, if you will. You were able to expose some of the realities of lethal injection. And why do states work so hard to keep this a secret, although they're doing this for the whole dramatic piece of it?
0: Yeah, I have an answer to that. But I have to say first, the heroes in my story are the investigative journalists. So, you know, hats off to those people, because it's, you know, the subtitle is The Untold Story of Lethal Injection. And, you know, that's true. It's accurate. But there's been lots and lots and lots of these little pieces told here and there by investigative journalists who are out there doing the work every single day and exposing this stuff, often at great consequence. So I talk about that in the book too, but they are the heroes. You know, my job, but it's never been put together all in one place. And a lot of what I found was through litigation files, got into all those medical journal articles. And so, you know, it's all one story, but I do have to say I relied heavily on true investigative journalism. And now I'm like, what was it that I was supposed to? Yes. Why do I think that states have gone through all of the trouble? And I mean, I'm just going to tell you, that was the question at the end. When I put it all together, I was like, wait a minute. Lethal injection is so hard. They can't get the drugs. They can't get qualified medical people. They can't get access to the veins, you know? And it's like, if I were devising an execution method, which is not my thing, but if I were, the last way in the entire world that I would ever choose for a demographic of ailing, aging former drug users is a way that requires a massive overdose into their veins. Like, they have notoriously bad veins. Why would you even think of that? So, you know, it's like hard in so many ways. And by the way, it's also incredibly expensive. So Arizona spent $1.5 million on drugs for 3 executions in 2022, and it botched all 3. You know, and so I'm like, they're breaking the law. They're asking, you know, medical professionals to, you know, exceed the bounds of their the Hippocratic Oath. It's bad in so many ways. And they know it's not humane. It's not humane. Like, it's not humane.
1: Fear has no place in this world. And I think that that's predicated, very nice documented in your book, that it really plays off on how people think they want us to look at this as if this is going to change the murder rates or something is going to change just because of that. So for sure, there's nothing there. Before we let you go, the floor is yours. What do you want our listeners to remember about you, your book, and what they should think about before thinking about lethal injection?
0: Oh, man, that's a great question. You know, I think, so my little slogan to myself has been pass it on. I want people to know. I want people to know what the states are doing in their name, and I want them to pass it on. I'm sure my publisher will not want to hear this, but I'm like, you don't have to buy the book. Borrow someone else's. Pass on the book. But, you know, I want this to kickstart conversations that have been going on for a long time. Look, I'm not the first person that has said, hey, we should be talking about the death penalty, right? This is one of the most historically controversial issues we've had. But I do think that lethal injection has suppressed very important conversations. Mm-hmm. And states have gotten a pass, and I want to, you know, I want to take that away. And people will either embrace, you know, lawbreaking and cruelty. And, you know, we're, I think, in a very transformational moment. People will either embrace that, or they'll see what it is and shy away from it. But I think you can't have these conversations unless you know the truth. And so, you know, the job of a researcher, of a scholar, is to speak truth to power. And that is what I have endeavored to do.
1: Love that. Pass it on. In the face of adversity, let grace be your guiding light. Despite the challenges, embrace authenticity and smile with a purpose. Keep radiating love, no matter the internal or external factors. Push harder than all the rest. Because on this platform it was built, because way too often as people, we were overlooked or labeled. And this is no longer our plight and our

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0: Good afternoon, everyone. This is Tony Rogers, your host for Urbanology, The Art of War. And I would like to thank everyone for your well wishes. Many of you may or may not know, I was in the hospital for a while for surgery. I had an infection in my colon, but I'm back. But I just wanted to give a shout out because I can't always answer all of the emails. I got so many calls and well wishes and prayers, which I'm sure has helped me to heal. So again, thank everybody out there who thought enough to give me put me in their prayers. This is the last Tuesday of the month, and it is an honor to share the last Tuesday of the month with my colleague, brother, and friend, Winston Majette. And Winston, you got so many titles, sometimes you got to tell me which one you are today, whether it's Hollow Week or the Uptown Chamber of Commerce or not. As a matter of fact, my late brother, Lord Williams, calls him Mr. Magic. But nobody can figure out how he can do all of that stuff.
1: Well, it's Program Director, Greater Harlem Chamber of Commerce this afternoon, okay. And welcome to all our listeners.
0: Among other things. But I'm also honored to have one of the, Harlem has some fantastic artists. I am so blessed in my era, in the second Harlem Renaissance, to run into so many people, Adamola and so many, Marvin Sin. But there's one sister that every time I turn around, she got something else going on. And I think as far as females, and I'm going to get in trouble, but as far as females from my standpoint, she's probably one of the best in my era of the third wow. Harlem, second Harlem Renaissance. And they're going to write about you, Alicia Brown, because your work speaks for itself. And this is the 40th anniversary of WACR. We're going to be in Aaron Davis Hall, and Alicia's work is there. So if you go there, even if you can't go there for the concert, because I understand it's pretty much sold out, but you should go there to see her work. How long is it going to be there, Alicia?
2: Actually, it's going to be there until June 30th. So we got
0: piece
2: of time.
0: But again, let me give you a formal introduction. Alicia Brown, artist extraordinaire. She does so many things, not only with art, but, she's just a wonderful, wonderful person. And I know that you're going to be doing your exhibit. So tell a little bit, for those who may be on the moon and don't know your name, tell us a little bit about who you are and what your journey was to lead you here. I mean, we don't have enough time to talk about all the things you've done.
2: No, I'll give the abbreviated version. The abridged version is
0: that's long.
2: Yeah, well, even that, I'll tip on spot because there's a zigzag pattern of me in that space, and I have a long history in that area, where the artwork is at. So this has been a life journey, if you will, on so many tipping points. So one, I went to music and art right across the street from Aaron Davis Hall.
0: I grew up on Compton Avenue on 133rd Street.
2: Look at that. We've been zigzagging around each other for a lifetime, I'm sure. I used to skate down that hill on Amsterdam Avenue coming from Wilson's Bakery all the way down to Columbia University. Exactly. That's why I said I got tipping points. And then I found out some years ago that my great uncle used to roller skate with wooden wheels down 145th Street towards Lenox Avenue. So in my head, if I ever created a movie,
0: was a bad boy if he was driving.
2: But think about it. That hill on both directions, both of us was mastering. I did Amsterdam from down and up to him doing 145th. So in my head, visually, I could see a movie scene splitting black and white and color with the two of us on those two hills. So And I have a mural on 146th Street. It's three walls on the outside of Infinity Mennonite Church on 146th between 7th and 8th. So there's me putting history on the walls to leave as my footprint. So also with Aaron, yeah, thank you. Aaron Davis Hall, who's run by, of course, Greg Schenk, we both went to Music and Art. So I've known Greg since Music and Art. Like,
0: yeah, you know, I was supposed to go to Music and Art for, I was an artist, but my friends on the block said, you better not go to the high school. That's a block away from your mom. They could go to school all of the time, so I went to George Washington.
2: That was the warning. That's hilarious. The things that influence us, right? And they set our pathway on so many levels. So the show is called Beyond Words. And I also have a history with WHCR because I was making little notes. I used to be often on a show from a sister, and she's transitioned many years. Daya, she had a show, something contemplative. And we had been on air quite a few times over the years. So I have my history with WHCR, and DJ Masai had played a marathon of 5 hours one night with Tina Dixon, and I came in there and danced and drew while the set was going on. So I have all kinds of history between and woven in and out of the City College plant. And
0: 40 years.
2: So that tells you I've been woven in probably most of those 40 years. Also, Gloria Thomas, who also has transitioned, she used to run the Iridax.
0: Oh, man, you're really going into the deep.
2: Exactly. I did exhibit. Does that not tell you I have some history and I'm not making it up?
0: Gloria Thomas. I haven't heard her name in a minute.
2: And I also give all kinds of credence to those who've set the pathway for me, because I had my first solo exhibit in her office twice.
0: Wow.
2: So I got put onto the City College website permanently because of her. And so there's been a lot of weaving in and out with me. And
0: in City College,
2: at City College alone. So this exhibit is me talking to Greg about my burlap work, because I'd always envisioned having them all in the same building. This is the first time those pieces have been in the same building with each other ever. Like, I've literally only had them some in a warehouse at my storage unit, some at my studio, some in other shows. They've never been in the same building at the same time until now. So this is an exhibit that, on so many levels. Now watch this. In May 9th, will be the 37th year when I launched Aletheia's original artwork. So I get to celebrate my history professionally, setting the wheels in motion. And so there's all kinds of history being woven in and out of this show. And so far, I've already done two exhibition openings. One was the grand opening of the art, and that was on March 17th or something like that. Or I'm losing track of the time now. And then I had the art for performing my poetry, and that was last Tuesday, the April 21st. So I invite people to come see the exhibit, because the doors are open from 9 to 5:30 Monday through Friday, so anyone can come and see that. But I've also invited folks, if you want to round up and create a group, I'll come and share some of the stories behind the work. So I'm going to give you
0: that, you told me a wonderful story off air about your family and how that connects to your work. That's a beautiful thing about. Could you share some of that?
2: Sure. So the impetus for me doing work on burlap became from me as a child sitting under the kitchen table at my grandmother's house when my great-grandfather would come to New York. They would share stories about farm life in Darlington, South Carolina, where my grandmother was born and raised before they migrated to Harlem. And one of the things that she would talk about was the coca sack, which is burlap, and how they not only use it for the sustainability on the farm in the soil because it's biodegradable and you can put it in the ground, She also would make undergarments for her and her sibling, wash them until they would soften, and that's how they would wear what they couldn't afford to buy. So I, as an artist, translated how moving forward in the now, my work is using burlap, because for me, stories are like a weaving between traditions and culture and generations. And so for me, I imagine that the burlap is just like the stories I listen to, how I'm weaving the past, which is in my lineage, with listening to my grandmother, and now the present, putting visually my work. So the connection I made also is some of those pieces are stretched over my futon frame. So a friend of mine has given me a futon mattress because she was horrified that I had no bed in my bedroom at the time. I didn't have an art studio, so that my bedroom was my makeshift. So I didn't want to insult her by not using it and throwing it out. So I cut it with a saw and then made my burlap stretched over it. So in my head, what I say is, once upon a time where my soul rested, your eyes now rest when you look at the work. So that was my way of sharing the wood is sustainable, like the burlap is, because you can reposition it into a new purpose. So some of those works on the wall are on a bed I used to lay on. And so I'm weaving all kinds of things. So to me, this is a life story, because the works are over a span of 28 years. And so there's also that part where I didn't know that this was going to be another life passion. I'm actually working on another piece right now for another show for Juneteenth. And so there's all these layers.
0: That's my birthday,
2: of,
0: you know. I'm a Juneteenth baby.
2: Wow. You're now the third person that I know who's born on that day. This is wonderful to hear,
0: Alethea, yes. You know, I always love your colors. What are some of the colors that you've woven into this new exhibit at Davis Hall?
2: So I'm glad you asked that. So color is a story, a frequency, it's an energy. So a lot of the works have the base of red and watermelon, because I look at watermelon as part of the cultural heritage of, right? And that's, I'm a Gullah Geechee girl and a Harlem girl, because my father's from Charleston.
0: I was raised in South Carolina. That's why I like you so much.
2: See? That's that homebred. That's the homebred. So to me, the warm colors of my summers as a child is why that. But I also grew up in the church. So the stained glass windows was my first impression of colors being in a conversation. So a lot of times I'm framing red, yellow, blue with black, like a stained glass window.
0: Yeah, and it's beautiful. Your work is so nice.
2: Thank
0: I hadn't
2: you.
0: Thought about that, but now that explains it. I got to look at your stuff again now that I understand.
2: Well, you can also, June 30th, I'm going to do the closing reception will be an artist talk. So I get to share some of the backstories on both the work and the why on the work, because there's two stories to each of the pieces. All of them have their own stories as I built them, but also there's backstories beyond the work itself that leads up to why those pieces were created. So for me, spiritually, I grew up in a family full of storytellers, and both the cultures between, and some people will notice it, you'll see some essence of Native American, indigenous nations in my work, because my great-grandfather was third cousin to Geronimo, and then there's, he was a Gullah Geechee man from West Africa, so there's all these layers. We got Sierra Leone, which is across the water from Charleston in a diagonal straight line, and that whole Gullah Geechee thing is connected to Sierra Leone.
0: I know about
2: that, family blood. Yes. So the family blood is there. My cousin Alfonso in Charleston does the heritage tours. So I went to visit last year, and we just connected on so many levels, and the Pistons are always firing about the culture, the food, the texture. And so for me, all of this work is doing that, because some of the piece, one of the pieces actually has black eyed peas and rice on it. So I'm throwing all kinds of parts of my life and my family life into the work, Some are more obvious than others. Some are telling about our history with the Dinka symbols and Underground Railroad symbols. It's all about freedom and a journey.
0: Can't wait to see it. I'm so glad it's going to be there. I'll be able to see it. Now, before I let you go, or we let you go, tell people how they can reach you. You got a website?
2: So the easiest way that I'm most active is on my Instagram and Facebook. So if you go to Alethea_original_artworks, or just Google Alethea Brown, all of my channels come up because I'm on everything. So you can find me there. And the exhibit, like I said, Beyond Words, is on City College's page. So you can find that. And I'm spelling Words, W-E-R-D-Z. And that's an acronym, which is a whole nother story. But every part of this show is to weave like the construct of the burlap. Weave people coming in. So I invite people, when you come see the show, take a photo by the piece that speaks to your spirit and tell me a little bit about the what and why you connect and it resonates for you. So I've been posting online photos of people standing in front of the piece that speaks to them and letting them tell stories. To me, my work is not finished when I sign it. Yeah. It's not finished when I put my name. It's finished when you connect with what I did. Then I know I did my job.
0: You are such a creative sister. As I told you before, I am glad that the mind and the universe allow for me to be in your orbit.
2: Aligns us. Yes, thank you. That's a mutual feeling. I've been watching you over the years with doing the body work and the healing work, so that's how we first connected.
0: Yeah, that's true. Winston, we got about another minute with Alethea. Anything you want to add?
1: Well, definitely we want to bring you back and have you on as a guest to talk more about what you're going to be doing. I'm sure you'll find your way into Harlem Week 2026.
2: I already put the seed out there to Marco. So yes, most definitely. I'll be doing a collaboration with the Harlem Chamber Players and with Angel Milian, the vocalist, on either of the two stages. So I'm working collaboratively with my poetic story music and
0: That'll be look. I think you did something on the Great Day last year, right?
2: Yes, I did. This will be 14 years this summer that I've been on those stages. So I got that history to go with everything else.
0: That's history too.
2: Yes,
0: yeah,
2: it is.
0: Hard to believe it's been 52
2: years. I know.
0: Years.
2: Exactly. Oh, time flies when you're doing the work, right?
0: Hey, you know, so Alethea, thank you so much. At some point,
2: thank you.
0: I have to talk to you about, you know, I'm a chief now in Ghana. In northern Ghana, so I need to talk to you about that. Maybe you can do some creative work about this kid from Harlem going into the north and becoming a chief.
2: Nice. I have a cousin that lives in Accra, actually. So,
0: that's the south. You know, people in Accra have never gone to the north. Most people, I would almost I would bet that if you ask your cousins, have you been to Tamale in the north, they'll probably say no.
2: Okay. I'm going to ask her. So
0: that's because the northerners ran the British out about 3 years ago, almost 100 years ago.
2: Wow.
0: And the British is bad, you know, once, you know, you run the colonizer out, you know, you're labeled. So
2: people
0: never go. But Alethea Brown, the artist,
2: so
0: the poet, the creative genius, thank you so much.
2: Thank you so much for having me.
0: And Aaron Davis Hall on Convent Avenue, being with 131st and
2: 135th. Right on the corner.
0: Right on the corner. You want to see this show. It's a wonderful thing. And one more time before I leave, what's your website?
2: www.alethiasart.us. A-L-E-A-T-H-I-A-S.
0: Okay. Thank you so much, my dear. I appreciate it.
2: Thank
0: I'm going to see the show.
2: I'll
0: be well.
1: Take care now.
2: I look forward. Take care, you guys. Enjoy. Have a good evening. I'll be on the 30th. I'll be in the lobby. So come see the work during this WHER fundraiser.
0: All right.
1: Look forward to seeing you.
2: Likewise. Thank you, guys. You guys.
0: Yes. Appreciate right. you. Now I got my buddy Winston and Jack. Winston, you know, you're another person that I think I have gratitude that the mind of the universe brought me into your orbit, because you're a creative brother too. You have to be with all the stuff that you're doing. Matter of fact, you do so many things, sometimes I worry about you. I said, man, you know, how can this guy, where does he rest? I'm glad that when you go to Baltimore, because at least I figure that's another kind of stress sometimes, but at least you're not doing all of the things for some of the knuckleheads around here. How are you doing, Winston?
1: I'm doing pretty well, Tony. Like you say, after so many decades of doing the work and doing it at a New York City minute, which is actually either 30 seconds or it's 90 seconds. It's never ever 60 seconds. You started to become accustomed to the wear and the tear. And when you're not doing it, that's when the pain started coming and saying, hey, you know, are you in pain because you're not running around, or are you in pain because you've been working past it? So, you know, I'm just grateful for every second that I'm able to breathe, that, you know, something good is happening inside my body and inside my mind. You know, so I'm grateful to hear the story Alethea told. I never had heard that story, at least the early times, because at some point, you know, you, she, and I were on a sidewalk and past each other, because I grew up, as you know, at 133rd in Amsterdam in Manhattanville, houses across the street from City College.
0: We so probably passed each other. Well, I was a little older than y'all, but, you know, we were in that same neighborhood with her and Greg Schenk. Greg Schenk is the general manager of the Aaron Davis Hall. I didn't know he went to music at all. Sometimes, you know, you gotta, all things happen for a reason. But, you know, I could draw a little bit. And I had a teacher from music and art who was in my building, because I lived on Carmen Avenue right down the block. And mm-hmm. he saw my work. He says, I want to submit your stuff. You know, you can get into music and art. You know, you have talent, you know. And then mm-hmm. I ran into my boys. They said, no, you don't want to do that, brother. You know, that's a block away from your house. You go to high school a block away from your house, your parents are going to always be there. You know, go to George Washington. They got to take a bus, you know, to the end of the stop. You know, they ain't coming up there all the time. So
1: yep.
0: That's why I guess I wasn't supposed to be an artist in that form. But I always wonder what would happen if I had not listened to those knuckleheads on my block and went to music and art.
1: Well, God had a path for you. You know, you follow God's path, and we're better for it. You know, I used to play it, music and art. and it wasn't an instrument. It was stickball, football, softball, baseball. So yeah. I remember it well.
0: Yeah, there was a playground close to, we called it the Oval. That people used to play. That was more on the other side of Carver. What is that, St. Nicholas? But so tell us, what's happening with the Greater Harlem Chamber of Commerce? Some of the just finished a successful event during Earth Day, right?
1: Yes, you know, it was really truly a week of Earth Day activities. We were glad to be in the fifth year partnering with Columbia University, which is also in Harlem, for the fifth year of doing our annual conference. This held on Earth Day or in the week of Earth Day at Columbia University. And that conference was Climate and Environmental Justice in New York City, and co-hosted by, the Chamber and Columbia Climate School. Mm. So I was really pleased that we were able to do that, because it seems like every time we go into planning, there's some, you know, ravishing climate change issues throughout the city, state, and the world.
0: Well, even though some people are in denial, but when it's snowing in Alabama, you know something is up.
1: Exactly. These horrific tornadoes have been hitting Texas and the Midwest, where, you know, Tony, we have chamber members in those areas. It's just been, you know, a traumatic situation. And then, of course, we have members around the world. So things that were happening in Cuba, you know, to our friends and partners.
0: Trump said Cuba is next. I don't know what that means.
1: Yeah, it's just devastating. But it's good that the chamber has a pipeline to communicate with people there and help any way we can. We're still helping Jamaica, as we've mentioned on the show before, and the devastation that happened there a few months ago. So we're constantly trying to make sure our members and associates feel us and remember that, you know, Harlem is a state of mind. It's not just a location in Manhattan, New York. There are a lot of Harlem areas throughout the city, the state, the nation, and the world. And we try and extend our assistance any and every way we can. So that's what makes the climate change such an important project. Our president, Vince Boudreaux of the City College of New York, has us connected to an initiative with climate change in the United Nations. So as you mentioned and Alethea mentioned, you know, our reach is global. And we'll be working more and more throughout the year on climate change initiatives that take place with other countries and continents through the United Nations. And, you know, as you're doing in Africa, we have others who reach out and try and do things, not only economic development and through socialization, but also where it comes to things that, you know, things that only nature, Mother Nature, has an answer to. So it was really important for us to do that. And we had a stellar panel and keynote speakers at the event, led by New York City Council member Youssef Salam. We talked about the state of affairs with climate here in the city and his willingness to partner with organizations and champions of combating climate change with his new tenure. This is his second term. And then we have
0: Peggy Shepherd was there, huh?
1: Yes, Peggy Shepherd, renowned locally, nationally, and internationally. For her work with her organization as the co-founder and executive director of We Act for Environmental Justice. And she always brings a wealth of information, especially on the funding front for organizations who are looking to combat climate changes throughout the city, throughout the state, and throughout the nation. And she sits with 1600 Pennsylvania Avenue, the White House, and their climate change initiative. And she also works with the New York City Mayor's Office of Climate and Environmental Justice, whose Chief Climate Officer, Louise Young, spoke and gave us an outview of some ideas that are coming down the turnpike. So she was very riveting to listen to, as well as Sheila Foster, who's a professor of climate at the Columbia Climate School, and told her story of how things started with her, really down south, if you will, and how she got connected through Southern Jersey and the Pennsylvania area with climate change and went into changing laws. Because a lot of these climate change issues were devastating to not only regions and areas of color, but lower income and lower middle income families and businesses. So she's always great to listen to and to learn from. So we were glad that they led the conversation along with another professor of professional practice at the Climate School, Sandra Goldmark, and also Christine Osuji, who's the Director of Environmental Justice for Con Edison, and from our City College of New York, Dr. Shaquila Merchant, who's the Deputy Director of CUNY Crest Institute. So those folks really gave information, not only updating us on what's going on with climate change, but giving us solutions and blueprints in order to fight climate change. So I'm thankful for our friend, partner, and moderator, Dan Zirilli, who's the Chief Climate and Sustainability Officer for Columbia University, and the work that he does on the Columbia side of things. And also our own Michael Flanagan, who led the Chamber's initiative to do this Climate and Environmental Justice in New York City conference this year.
0: Well, that's again, it's always been an interesting thing. And that's one great thing about the Chamber. You know, it has a focus on many of the things that sometimes chambers don't always focus on, like, you know, healthy eating and healthy living and that type of stuff. And of course, and it's all business, you know. It's
1: absolutely
0: all about business, but it's just how you approach it, especially as in urban or rural areas. Sometimes rural is even more of an issue when we talk about climate change than because you're talking about the tornadoes and all of that stuff. I wouldn't know what to do with a tornado, you know, or earthquake.
1: Yeah, those are pretty tall situations that you have there, you know.
0: Yeah.
1: And I was really grateful that our own Judge Milton Tingling joined us to give remarks. He was at the initial year of the conference that we do, which we actually do our second part of the conference during Harlem Week in August, and he gave remarks on the differences that he's seen in terms of accomplishments since we did the first one 5 years ago. So it's just so many people who contribute to these initiatives and make sure that we're aware. Department of Transportation helped with putting this event on as well, and they followed us. Kenny Placinio followed us.
0: Is Kenny still there?
1: Yes.
0: I'm glad to hear that.
1: Yes, he was working this week on Earth Day events, and their largest event was this past Saturday, which was Car Free Day, which they do throughout Manhattan from the tip of Manhattan Battery Park up to Washington Heights, And we joined together.

0: and do.
1: Exactly. Exactly. So we're grateful for those partners and what they're able to do and what we'll do all year round with the chamber. Like we work all year round with Con Edison on programming and opportunities for jobs in the area of climate change, you know, and then we also work with our chamber board member, Pat Moore John, who heads up the health committee for the chamber, doing conferences and talking about how climate change affects the health of our young people as well as our senior citizens and what we can do in order to fight that initiative. So all year round, you'll please contact the chamber at 212-862-7200 and check our website, www.greaterharlemchamber.com, so you can find out you know, the different things that we focus on, whether it's technology, health, arts and culture, and economic development, you know, because we're constantly, like you said, Tony, we're on that. This is our 130th year as the Chamber of Commerce for Harlem, which is making us the oldest organization of its kind, you know, business
0: consistently running organization at any rate.
1: Yeah, in the state. So, you know, when you look at, you know, time and age, you know, they run neck and neck, but time is more important than age. People we have in our circle, some of them approaching 100 in the next year or two who've been around with us and helped us, they're always able to contribute. They're always able to give their time. They're always able to give their wisdom in order for us to continue to do the things that we do for businesses in the community. So we invite people to come join us and support us every which way they can, because it's not.
0: How can someone join the chamber if they wanted to do that? What's the best way to do that?
1: I would recommend calling us directly or emailing us. Okay. And again, you can call us at 212-862-7200.
0: Mm-hmm.
1: Or you can email us at info@greaterharlemchamber.com.
0: Mm-hmm.
1: And then we can have our reps, you know, check out what that message is, you know, direct you to the right person to fit into that category. And then you too can add to your resume, as you heard Aletha with her lengthy resume.
0: a brief. She was being brief. She got... Girl got a lot of stuff going on.
1: Absolutely.
0: So most
1: when she
0: of the
1: said
0: chamber,
1: 14 yeah. years with Harlem Week alone, right. I'm like, wow, that's like a quarter of the 52 years that we've been doing Harlem Week as a festival.
0: And, you know, the thing is about the chamber that is different. There's so many people you meet, you know, the meet and greets, and you can network with so many different types of people, whether they're artists or athletes or educators or business persons. That's the beauty of the Greater Harlem. And that's why it's been in existence for all those years, because it has always been that entity that people could go to and get connected.
1: Absolutely. I mean, and again, like I say about time versus age, I'm looking at things like FIFA soccer coming to New York, and the influence that, you know, Harlem has had, you know, on soccer. You know, when, you know, some decades ago we had honored Pele and inducted him into the National Black Sports and Entertainment Hall of Fame, and the work that we've done with the New York City Department of Parks and Recreation and the education system here of adding lots that were really useless and turning them into playgrounds and making them soccer fields and basketball courts and tennis courts and so forth. You know, the chamber has always been a part of elevation of this community and the city and the state. You know, and like you said, Tony, you know, I look back and say the chamber has been around for 55% of the 250th anniversary of the nation.
0: And that's saying something. Matter of fact, as we talk about being around, We're going into

0: May, which means that there probably is going to be a Harlem Week sponsors partners meeting coming up sometime between May and June, I'm sure.
1: Absolutely. Just had a meeting on that about 5 hours ago. And those dates for Harlem Week are August 1st through August 16th. So we are lining up for a meeting of potential sponsors and partners, as well as we're looking at how we can get the community more involved with Harlem Week through technology, social media, e-blast, website design and knowledge. So we've come up with some great ideas with some of our partners, and at the same time, we want to implement further surveys to get a feel from the community of what they need, what they want, what they like, what they dislike, so we can go back to our partners and try and bring those things to them. As two gentlemen said to me a few decades, not a few decades ago now, I would say about 6 years ago, they said, you know, Mr. Majed, we haven't always been, you know, the nicest guys. We've broken laws and we've, you know, been involved in gangs and stuff. But
0: Was
1: during the time that Harlem Week
0: that
1: takes place,
0: pardon me talking to you?
1: they cut all of that out. It's like, you know, famous NFL Jim Brown going to Los Angeles, South Los Angeles, and saying, "Hey, man, this whole color gang thing, y'all cutting that out, man. Y'all gotta do better." And that's what Harlem Week represents. When these guys told me that, I looked to see if they were serious. They were very serious. They were very serious. When they came out for that next Harlem Week, they made sure that, you know, all of that drama was kept off of the locations where Harlem Week was for the 14, 15 days we were out there. And then they came back on our biggest day, Harlem Day, which started it off 52 years ago. They said, "See, Mr. Majed, we wasn't playing. Now, after this, it's on you. You're going to have to get them kids in school and get some programs and stuff. You know, we'll do what we can do, but, you know, you got to," and it was a pleasure, because when I was telling that story during interviews and so forth, they were looking at me, you know, interviewers looking at me like, "Is he serious?" I'm like, "Hey, man, that's serious stuff. When you have an entity in a community that captures the love of people who they weren't born that way. They made some decisions that weren't necessarily the best, but they honest and cherish an institution for which Harlem Week Festival is enough to say, "Hey, you know, for 14, 15 days in August, you know, y'all ain't doing it." And even to this day, some of them who I still see have gone on, graduated out of high school and college, and, you know, they work in hospitals and they work in methadone clinics, and their counselors, and so many amazing things that they've done to turn their lives around. And I mean, you would have to ask them, but I know from those stories, if you ask them about Harlem Week, they'll tell you a positive story on how Harlem Week influenced them and the
0: Changed
1: work
0: a lot of
1: of Harlem
0: lives.
1: Changed.
0: Changed the lives of a lot of people. Even the Harlem Week scholarship program that Barbara Burwell started some years ago. My children and my grandchildren, they all were, you know, the scholarships helped them to school, and it's still doing that. So many people, the youth village, during the Saturday and Sunday, where so many kids come and get all kinds of free back school stuff and all of that. I'm just blessed to have been able to be a part of an organization, actually two Harlem Week and the Greater Harlem Chamber of Commerce, and now recently the Harlem Tourism Board, that has been able to do so much for so many, and to meet people like you, Winston Majette. Actually, I think I talked you into doing the college fair at Harlem Week. That's how you kind of got involved, and then you just went from there to all kinds of stuff.
1: Yeah, Tony, you got me in the office is what you did. The honesty of it is you got me in the office where the real work goes on. Prior to that, I was in the street building stages from dry wood off the docks of the Hudson River. I was working with great people like Terry Brewer and
2: Terry Brewer.
1: Producers.
2: Hey, man, you're going back a minute, man.
1: These are great.
2: Rashid and his sons.
1: Yeah. We had so many talented production people at that time, and we were just lighting up 125th Street with great artists and great entertainment and great speakers all of those years. So,
2: can you imagine 125th Street was closed off from 8th Avenue or Frederick Douglass? We named most of the streets during our tenure on 125th Street. Adam Clayton Powell Jr. was the first, and then Frederick Douglass was the second, and then Malcolm X was the third. But we ran from 8th Avenue all the way up to Malcolm X Boulevard with stages in the street and, of course, the state office building. There were thousands and thousands and thousands of people. We used to be up there all night and then come back the next day and be there all night again. Those were the days.
1: I remember it well, Tony, too well. it's a blessing, to have people like, Kim Fields. I remember building a pyramid for Kim Fields, who was coming out with a new album. And we had to shift it from Malcolm X Boulevard over to the plaza at the Adam Clayton Powell State Office Building. Mm-hmm. So we had to, when I see these biblical stories and see them, dragging mud and wood to build things, I said, man, we really went back to the Egyptian days with having to build this pyramid in front of Adam Clayton Powell Jr.
2: And
1: the guys would laugh and say, yeah, you would come up with that. You one of those writers. Because that's actually how
2: GQ
1: I started
2: was
1: all
2: discovered
1: of
2: on the stage of 125th Street, man. GQ came out, with their, music and Tony passed away. Tony had all of the execs come out, it was thousands of people, man. And GQ turned it out, Raheem. And the next year, they got a contract.
1: Mm-hmm.
2: Many stories like that of people, the Richard Pryors who came out, and when he came to the back of the state office building, and when he went up the stage, he saw all of those people. Imagine thousands of people from three blocks. And he says, man, I better be funny. I ain't seen this many, and he used the N word, in my life.
1: It's been a gift. I'm so glad for it. This Thursday, we have on April 30th, a partnership we're doing with the National Park Service. And it's the first inauguration of George Washington.
2: Oh, wow.
1: And it's America's semi-quincentennial.
2: Where is that going to be?
1: It's actually going to be at Federal Hall, where the first inauguration actually took place.
2: Uh-huh.
1: So it's in celebration. It's one of the events we're doing for the America's 250, in connection with National Park Service, who many of you listeners have come out to the National Park Service's site, Ulysses S. Grant National Memorial on 122nd Street and Riverside Drive. Mm-hmm. When we open up Harlem Week with our first public event, A Great Day in Harlem. So we're partnering with them to do this event from 11:30 a.m. to 1 p.m. this Thursday. And we invite you to come out to 26 Wall Street in the Financial District at Federal Hall to experience this first inauguration of George Washington. And I need not try and tell you the whole history of that area and how Africans who were now in America changed New York and made Wall Street, Wall Street.
2: Well, they made Wall Street because that's what it was, the holding place for the Africans, and they were so savage that the colonizers didn't want their children and families to see how bad these people were being treated, so they built a wall. That's how Wall Street got up. And the first trade was human flesh to Africans.
1: So you're exactly, Tony. There's a lot of history there. There were a lot of hidden stories about people of color who became free shortly after that, became rich because of their craftsmanship, as you heard Alethea say earlier, their business savvy to own taverns and so forth during that time, and to take care of, you know, these forefathers, which meant they had a whole home business environment skill set. You know, that as you study this history and you go further north, there was villages in Central Park and in other areas.
2: Seneca Village, which they tore down to make Central Park. But, you know, the myth was we always were an entrepreneurial group, the Africans who were born in America. But once we became successful, it was just too much for especially some of the poor Europeans to deal with. So, you know, I sometimes, not to get into it, but I just don't understand how a group of people can treat a group of people in such a malice way doing the things that was done. It just boggles, you know. I'm glad that I can't understand it, because if I understood it, it probably would be something wrong with me. But nevertheless, what's happening in, well, we'll be on in May to talk about June and July. But anything else happening before we come back on the air at the last Tuesday in May, Winston?
1: Well, Tony, if you would please just give people more information on what else is happening April 30th with WHCR, and encourage people to go to whatever site it is to find out more about the history of WHCR and what we've been doing the last 40 years. 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So, Tony, if you can tell us a little bit more about April 30th.
2: Well, actually, April 30th is pretty much sold out, with starring Allison Williams and a number of others. 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We're asking people to do 40 for 40. 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Speaking about the climate change, WHCR is one of the beacons in Harlem where if there's a climate catastrophe, you can hear about reports about where to go. 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And we can only survive based on the help of our friends. 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WHCR.org, every little bit helps. And it helps us in our programming, our equipment, and to create ways that can allow for us to live up to the name of being the voice of Harlem.
1: Absolutely. We just had that conversation, too, that we'll be able to direct people when we find out where and why and what we have in terms of emergency kits, because what we all agreed on was You don't know things are bad until you have no utilities and power.
2: And, you know, one of the issues that are being talked about is the next, you know, terrorists will, they'll start focusing on the grid. So you got to start, you know, finding ways to have power when there's no power.
1: Exactly. And the City College of New York has done great research on solar power, and through the engineering school has sent quite a few people to work for city government and state government in investigating how we can reuse fertilizer and use different fertilizer that's safe, plant-based food and beverages in order to be healthier. And it's been an institution that I appreciate more, the City College of New York, than ever. And as I said, I was a kid living across the street with my friends, and we would run over there because it was a big, large area, and not know that later on so many of us will either attend the college or contribute to the college in so many ways. And so happy that the community, because for me it'll be in the sixth decade, are continuing to do that and have our students go there and learn about everything from technology to arts and culture to politics. And Tony, we got to save that to another show for the many people who we had in City College when it was just Little Aronow Theater and Aaron Davis was being built of national and international and local people.
2: We got a minute. Give the listeners again the website for the and the phone number for, so that they can get more information about the Greater Harlem Chamber of Commerce.
1: Sure. You can go to www.greaterharlemchamber.com, our website, or call us at 212-862-7200. Ask for Ms. Sutton or myself, Mr. Majette, and we'll be glad to help you and keep you informed of what to do when something is not being given to you in our community, and how you can go back to when I was a kid, you wrote letters. You wrote letters and you made copies and you flooded the offices of the businesses and elected officials and community-based organizations that you thought that can help you, and always include in that letter that you're available to help as well, because that's the only way a community can stand strong and build, is that we all participate in the process of success.
2: And we're going to end with that. Winston Majette, thank you so much, the director of the Greater Harlem Chamber of Commerce, and a person who has done so much in this community, whether it's through the college fairs and the lab. We'll talk about the college fairs coming up maybe our next show. But it's always a pleasure to share the last Tuesday of the month with you, Winston, talking about Inside the Greater Harlem Chamber of Commerce. This is Tony Rogers.
1: I'm here. Feel better, Tony.
2: I'm getting there. And, you know, as I said before, thank all of the well wishes and the prayers of everyone who has been sending them to me. I feel them. So we'll be talking to you next week. Take care. Thank you, Winston.
1: Take care.
2: This is Tony Rogers, your host for Urbanology, The Other Shore. Take care.

0: And there's one. Hey, excuse me. 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
1: Ah, claro, claro.
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1: Guys.

0: 5, 4, 3, 2, 1. 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
1: Hey, listeners, it's your girl, Allison Williams, from Love. Hey, listeners, it's your girl, Allison Williams, from Love Notes with Allison Williams in the Chill Zone. Listen, I just want to take a moment on behalf of myself and all of my WHCR family to thank everyone who came out to celebrate the 40th anniversary of WHCR. We had one heck of a gala 1 week ago at Aaron Davis Hall on City College campus, in the middle of Harlem, and when I tell you, it was spectacular. And we just want to thank everyone who came out, who supported, who donated, who bought a ticket, who told a friend. We need you so much, and we thank you when you show up like you do. We had some wonderful, wonderful people in attendance, in the audience as well as on stage. My incredible co-host, Mr. Billy Mitchell, also known as Mr. Apollo. Oh, we saw the evening just take off into the stratosphere. We want to thank Dr. Vincent Boudreau, the president of City College, for coming out and spending time with us. We want to thank our honorees, Angela Harden, Robin Bell Stevens, Lamon Fenner, Bertha Hope, Voza Rivers, and of course we had to honor our sweet angel, who is now with the ancestors, Jean Parnell. We also had some wonderful performances by Bobby Sanabrio, Mimi Jones, Louis Perdomo, Oren Evans, of course yours truly, and the incredible jazz woman to the rescue, Antoinette Montague. It was really, really wonderful. We even had some dignitaries drop by, like Senator Cordell Clear. It was really wonderful, and we thank you for being there. If you missed it, I can't tell you what to do. Next time, act fast. Get those tickets. It was a wonderful celebration of spirit and excellence and 40 years of what we do best at WHCR. We are the voice of Harlem and beyond. We look forward to having you continue to listen in and support us and to seeing you even sooner. And also want to thank our general manager, Keziah Glow, and our producer, Tina Dixon, with whom none of it's possible. We thank you. We love you. We wish you life, love, peace and blessings, miracles and music, and above all, joy.

0: 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This is your loyal host, Philip Harvey of Nat Creole Digital. 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Welcome back to the show, my friends. You know, we are still settling in to our new day and time around here at the Essential Arts and Culture Show. But we have some things we would like to introduce to our new listeners unfamiliar with our history as C3 Arts Radio on WHCR. Chief of these revelations is our Radio Music Hour, where that sweet, sweet C3 Arts swing music takes central stage. A full hour of that swing, I tell you, it's quite the treat. 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

0: 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Orlando Julius and the Afro Sounders. Afro Instrumental. The Womack Sisters. Chauffeur. 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I Care. 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
1: Today's Speaker's Corner features the great Amiri Baraka reciting his poem, Art Must Be Our Magic Weapon. Enjoy.
2: The commitment to revolution, to the complete overthrow of savage oppression and the spectrum of ignorant or disingenuous evil reaction, is also a commitment to work and study. It is a commitment to organization and mass expression. Where are our revolutionary journals, the newspapers, the magazines? Where are our revolutionary movie houses and galleries and theaters? Instead, we hear snoring or the fashionable cynicism of the loyal opposition. It is the self-determination and self-respect and self-defense of life and its revolutionary movement that the poets must concern themselves with as intimately as their own personal lives. It is form as well as content, essence, science, and vision. Art must be our magic weapon to create and recreate the world and ourselves as part of it.

0: Greetings and good evening, everyone. Welcome to the Ask Geraldine Show with myself and my co-host, Ms. June Moses. I am your host, Geraldine Collins, the Executive Director of the National Alliance of HUD Tenants. This show is designed to familiarize you of the different type of housing you live in and help to keep you abreast of local and national housing advocacy. I am the Executive Director of the National Alliance of HUD Tenants, an organization that advocates for over 1.2 million tenants living in project-based Section 8 and public housing. Our goal is to help preserve, improve affordable housing, protect tenant rights, promote resident control and ownership. The main objective of Ask Geraldine is to share with you effective strategies and encouraging tenants at this crucial time to either join a tenant movement or to start one. Our guest today is Ms. Kim Johnson. She is a Senior Policy Director at the National Low Income Housing Coalition. Kim has been here numerous times. We're going to be featuring her monthly to bring us updates on what's happening on the Hill. Welcome again, Kim, to Ask Geraldine.
1: Of course. Thank you, as always, for having me.
0: Kim, can you just go right into telling us some tidbits or what's some good news or what's going on Capitol Hill?
1: Yeah, be happy to. And thank you, as always, for having me. And thank you to your listeners for tuning in. So a few things that are going on in D.C. Let's start with, I guess the biggest one is going to be the bipartisan housing supply bill that is currently ping-ponging its way back and forth from the House to the Senate and back again. So for just a little bit of a recap, a little bit of a history on that, back at the end of last year, 2025, the Senate introduced what they called the Road to Housing Act, which was a bipartisan supply bill that had a large number of provisions in it, including some of NLHC's big priorities, which we'll talk about in a minute. Then the House responded and said, here's the 21st Century Housing Act, which was similar to the Senate's Road to Housing Act, but a bit more watered down, had fewer provisions, was essentially what the folks in the House could reach a compromise on to include in a bipartisan housing supply bill, but was still good. The Senate then said, okay, the House, we see this bill that you put out, and we are going to incorporate a few of those provisions, drop off a couple in our bill that we know you don't like, and let's call it a day, and we'll call it the 21st Century Road to Housing Act, and hopefully you all will pass this. And so the Senate passed that bill back in March with sweeping bipartisan agreement. I think the final vote was 89 to 10 or something like that. So the Senate passes this second bill of theirs and the House says, hey, this is still not our bill and we still want our provisions to be included. We want our voice to be heard. So here is another bill, an amended version of the bill that you just sent us. And so that is the bill that is being considered today in the House. And that is likely going to, if I had to guess, I'd say it will likely pass. I'm not sure if it has already or if they've already done the vote and I've missed it. Been other stuff going on today too, which we'll get to. But this bill that just passed the House has a handful of the provisions that NLIHC really likes. And so those are some of the things that are actually going to impact tenants with the lowest incomes. So one thing that's in the House bill and the Senate bill that we like is called the Rural Housing Service Reform Act. And it would do a number of things, including a provision that's known as decoupling, which essentially decouples rental assistance from these expiring USDA affordable housing properties so that these properties with expiring affordability provisions we'll still be able to provide affordable housing to the people who are living in those units. Those people will not be displaced. So it's an important provision for about 400,000 folks living in rural communities who receive that assistance. There's also a provision related to the Housing Choice Voucher Program that would help streamline the inspection program and make it easier for folks to utilize those vouchers in communities of their choice. So those are two big provisions that we are really excited to see in the House bill. However, it is missing one of our biggest priorities, which is the Reforming Disaster Recovery Act. And that is a bill that would help ensure that communities and people with the lowest incomes and those experiencing homelessness are not left out of the disaster recovery process. So we want to make sure funding for programs like the Community Development Block Grant Disaster Recovery Program is reaching folks with the lowest incomes, and that people experiencing homelessness can still access assistance in the wake of a disaster. A lot of common sense needed reforms in order to make sure that our country has a better, faster, and more equitable disaster recovery system. So that was not included in the House bill, but it is in the Senate's version. So with the House ostensibly voting on and passing their version of the bill today, what comes next is something called a conference, where the House and the Senate will have to sit down together and negotiate a final bill that everybody agrees on that could pass both chambers and make it to the final stage of being signed into law by the president. Will they be able to pull off that compromise? Remains to be seen. There are only, I think, 12 weeks left in the legislative calendar for Congress before they hit November and the elections. They're also out of session for all of August, or what is known as August recess. Members go back to their states and their home districts to do campaigning and ostensibly listen to, you know, folks in their communities and what they need. So we are running out of time to see this bipartisan supply bill actually get enacted before Congress is inundated with, you know, the elections and all of the other business that they have to take care of in the coming months. So that is where things are now. For NLAHC, we're calling on Congress to sit down and have this conversation and to pass a bill that includes those three big priorities for NLAHC. That's the Reforming Disaster Recovery Act, the Rural Housing Service Reform Act, and provisions from the Choice and Affordable Housing Act, all of which would actually help and impact people with the lowest incomes and make sure that they are also included in this bipartisan housing supply bill making its way through Congress.
0: Kim, I know that HUD announced this past week that they're going to give $6 million funding opportunity for capacity building in the rural areas. That's a drop in the bucket. $6 million? What are they trying? What is this capacity building? What are they calling capacity building? Like doing what?
1: Yeah, so generally when HUD releases something like a quote-unquote capacity building grant, it's to help provide technical assistance, to help communities essentially like increase their administrative and operational capacity in order to do more of the work that needs to be done. But to your point, Miss Jerry, you know, $6 million, you know, in rural communities goes a bit farther than, say, you know, very, very urban communities, but it's still a drop in the bucket compared to the level of need. And when we're talking about something like capacity building or HUD operations and making sure that HUD programs are functioning like they're supposed to, you know, this is an administration where we've also seen a lot of cuts to HUD staffing, a lot of folks who were, you know, longtime career professionals who were forced out of the administration in one way or another. And so that's really impacting HUD's ability to provide that capacity and to provide that technical assistance to communities who need it. So, you know, this is, you know, a grant program is a welcome opportunity, but it's a drop in the bucket. And it's, you know, how much good is it when you're also working to dismantle HUD and its foundational kind of operations?
0: And we're talking about America, $6 million for all over America. You have rural areas in every state. Mm-hmm. New Yorkies have rural areas. You know, DC has rural areas. So $6 million, that's why I say it's a drop in the bucket. So what about this new program, the homeless assisted grant that'll affect people that are already experiencing homelessness? What is that all about?
1: Yeah, so the Homeless Assistance Grant Program is a longstanding program at HUD that receives regular funding through the Appropriations Program. So homeless assistance grants are kind of broken into two big pockets of, I guess, programs or funding. One is Emergency Solutions Grants. And so that ESG program provides communities with resources in order to do things like street outreach, emergency sheltering, and other kind of, as the name implies, emergency, temporary, short-term resources to help people who are experiencing homelessness. Then there's the Continuum of Care program that's also housed under HUD's Homeless Assistance Grants Program. And so that Continuum of Care program provides communities with funding for things like long-term supportive services, permanent supportive housing, rapid rehousing services for folks who are at risk of falling into homelessness. So that COC program provides a lot of the kind of very foundational infrastructure that people rely on in order to respond to the needs of people experiencing homelessness in a longer term and more permanent way.
0: How much of this money goes directly to the residents themselves that's experiencing this type of homelessness?
1: That is a great question, and I am not 100% sure of how that funding breaks down. I imagine it would vary from community to community, how, you know, how that funding breaks down for services versus, you know, organizational or administrative capacity versus direct services versus rental assistance. But that's a great question. I'm not 100%.
0: Is it determined how the state uses the money, or is it something like that?
1: Yeah. So essentially, when a notice of funding opportunity goes out for communities to apply for Continuum of Care funding, that NOFO is usually going to lay out how communities can use the funding, you know, broadly.
0: Right.
1: But then communities themselves get to say, okay, within this kind of framework that you've established, HUD, this is how we would use the funding to meet the needs of the people in our community.
0: Not to mention. Joan, do you have any questions for Kim?
2: Actually, yes, I do. Because with all that that's going on, we still have people who are in certain types of housing where their vouchers, that emergency voucher from 2019 that came up around during COVID, those folks are getting ready to lose those vouchers. Here in the city, one of those stopgap things was the City FEPS program, which there's like two of them. They were like a bit of a stopgap, but they're at capacity basically, and they're not producing any new vouchers or expanding that out. So for that part of my question, is there any funding in either bill that might be able to resurrect or help those people who are getting ready to lose those vouchers? And I think I want to add something a little city-centric a little bit. With this new mayor, Zoran Mamdani, one of the things that they're looking to is moving people quickly into housing out of shelter. But what I find, which is a piece missing, that if you're moving them out and into Section 9 housing, you don't necessarily get to dictate that in a way, because it still is federal. And then it also comes down to the federal government doesn't want to be a landlord no more. So that's where Rad and Pat come in. So if we have Rad and we have Pat, are the things that he's talking about, should we focus more on our Congress people? Or is there a better way for us to approach our mayor? Because I feel like that it's not that they want to do bad. They definitely want to do good. But and as a member of the government, they have a lot of information on this. It just seems that these are pertinent holes that, or questions that need to be answered before we start moving forward. Like if we're losing the emergency vouchers now and not producing City FEPS vouchers or anything to cover, like, is that money there in the bill? And then with Rad, can the mayor really do what he wants to do when the federal government wants to get out of housing? I think those are clear. I hope that is. I'm sorry.
1: Yeah, no, absolutely. And great questions per usual. So first, with regard to the emergency housing vouchers, something that's really interesting about those, Congress actually allocated additional funding in the last year's, well, I mean, it passed earlier this year, but in the FY26 HUD spending bill, they provided $601 million for a program called the TPV, the Tenant Protection Voucher Program, and said in the language, like, hey, PHAs, you should make sure that you're using this TPV funding in order to continue to assist families who would otherwise lose it because they're on an EHV. So Congress said, here's money, use it to make sure that EHV holders don't lose their assistance. HUD has, by either choice, conscious slow walking, or because of all of the staffing cuts that have impacted their ability to do their basic functionings, HUD has not released the guidance that's needed to tell PHAs, hey, this is how you use this funding in order to continue serving EHV families. And so one thing, and I'm so glad you brought this up, June, one thing that we need from HUD and one thing that we're putting pressure on HUD to do is release this guidance, because there's no reason that these EHV families should be losing their assistance or afraid of losing their assistance, because the money is there because Congress provided it for this. And so I was reading earlier, I sent to a colleague of mine who covers New York for our field team, an article on the EHV families in New York who are afraid that they are going to lose their assistance because they are hearing from, PHAs like, oh, well, we don't have the money to give you to make sure that you don't lose this. And I'm saying that HUD needs to release that guidance as soon as possible in order to make sure that this money is going towards its intended purpose, which is ensuring that these families continue getting the assistance that they need and don't fall back into homelessness. So that is one big piece. And then with the other piece of your question too, Ms. June, that is a great question. I've been very... I've been loosely tracking some of the stuff that your new mayor is doing. And there are some things where I'm like, well, how did you manage to do that so quickly? You know, a lot of stuff where it's like, oh, well, you know, we've heard from years that this is simply not something that you can do overnight. And yet you're closing the budget. And right. And so it's very interesting. I'm not sure what the kind of full fledged picture that the mayor has in mind looks like, and necessarily how that might intersect with what's going on at the federal level. It's a great question. I'm not 100% sure of the answer, though.
2: Yeah, I just found it so weird because I'm like, okay, well, if we're just looking at, say, moving unhoused people out of homelessness and into a permanent home in a place that they can afford, for all intents and purposes, a Section 9, you know what I'm saying? And this is where folks would go. But at the same time, if I can just drop, people still can go out and Google and pull up Project 2025 and read through it. Chapter 15, that's the chapter on housing, written by Ben Carson. And I'm doing the air quotes written because I wasn't there when it was going down or whatever. But part of what that spoke to was how the government doesn't really want to be the landlord anymore. We've talked about it, but we're going to execute this time. And there's a lot of things that, just from just enforcing the actual rules, because there were a lot of things that happened, you know, but because you don't want to see someone unhoused, you know, you kind of move past or whatever. And before I get into my next question, we do need to let folks know that they are listening to Astralene here on WHCR 90.3 FM, a community radio station. 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WHCR.

0: going to continue to do so. As we know, things take M-O-N-E-Y. I don't know who sang that song, but I know there's a song about it. Either way, if you go on over to WHCR.org and hit that donate button and share with us what you can, it would be greatly, greatly appreciated. Okay, so I've got another question there for you, Kim, but I think Geraldine wants to jump on in here.
1: Okay. And as Jules was mentioning, listeners, please remember that Ask Geraldine is moving back to 5 p.m. every Monday. We'll continue telling you throughout the show. We are moving back to 5 p.m. on Mondays, 5 to 6 p.m. Ask Geraldine. So, Kim, getting back to you. Kim, what are your thoughts about HUD introducing this 20-week work program for residents and a 5-year limit for all able-bodied Americans receiving federal rental assistance? What happens next?
2: Oh, Miss Jerry. So to answer the first part of your question, what do I think of it? I think it's dumb and bad and unnecessary. Housing is a human right, and
1: yes, it is.
2: You know, even if you're not working, you should still have a home. Crazy ideas, I know. But this rule is unnecessary for a lot of reasons, even outside of that kind of philosophical idea of like, well, housing is a human right, so you should get it anyway. One, we know that most people who live in HUD-assisted housing and can work do work. They just cannot afford rent. Two, the people who are living in HUD-assisted housing who don't work, most of them, the overwhelming majority, are older adults, people with disabilities, caregivers to young children or somebody with a disability or an older adult, and students. So those are 90% of the people who live in HUD housing. We also know that anytime an additional barrier and other bureaucratic barriers put up to receiving assistance or to maintaining assistance, it leads to people losing their assistance, even if they are qualified, right? So we've seen this across the board in the implementation of work requirements on programs like SNAP, the Supplemental Nutrition Assistance Program, or even around Medicaid, where people are working, but they either, you know, don't know that they are supposed to be turning in their work requirement hours. They don't know, or they miss, you know, a month, or they forget to report it, or say you're sick and you have a drop in the number of hours that you're able to work, or you get fired, or there are a million reasons that you might not be able to meet that work reporting requirement, even though you are actively working. And so it's unnecessary and will result in the loss of assistance for a lot of people who need it and who are qualified for it. For the time limits, you know, that it is very bizarre to me. So the justification for things like time limits is essentially, well, there is not enough funding. There's not enough rental assistance for everybody. And so if we put time limits on it, then so somebody will have to give up their assistance and give it to a new person, as if that is solving the problem and not just spreading it out and making it worse for people who are losing that assistance, right? We also know that if you're somebody who only needs assistance temporarily, then, like, you know, usually within 5 to 7 years, you can kind of like come out of needing, you know, rental assistance. But for people who, say, have, again, a disability or older adults or people who just are working low-wage jobs and it's really hard to find a way towards, you know, self-sufficiency and climb the economic ladder when there are not jobs available to you, right? So putting requirements on reporting your working hours, creating time limits for how long somebody can receive assistance, these are not real ways of actually addressing the problem, because the problem is not that people are not working. The problem is people are not paid enough to afford the cost of rent. The problem is that wages have not kept up with the increased cost of rent. and making somebody say, hey,

0: what? I worked 20 hours this week. Please let me continue receiving my assistance. It's not going to get them a better paying job. It's not going to put more money into their pockets. It's only going to make it harder for them to maintain and obtain the assistance that they need.
1: Kim, what I take from this is that there should have been an exception. An exception should have been seniors and people with extreme disabilities.
0: Technically, both of those groups are exempt from those work requirements and time limits. The issue comes up in folks knowing that they have to apply for that exemption, right? So if you're an older adult and you're not like tech savvy and you don't really use the internet, then like it's going to be hard for you to know like, oh, I need to get in contact with, you know, my PHA to make sure they know I am an older adult and I am exempt, or they know that I have a disability that precludes me from working 20 hours a week and I am exempt. You know, anytime you're making those kind of additional barriers, even if you qualify for that exemption, that is just another thing you have to do in order to prove that you qualify.
1: And that's why I say they don't make it plain enough for the seniors. And
0: a
1: lot of our seniors, like I said, they're not tech savvy. So they do not know how to operate around this. It's sad if a senior is in their home and the next thing you know, your time limit is up. And now you have nowhere to go. They got to make it plainer.
2: And if I may say, when it comes to people working jobs, for a lot of the people who are living in the buildings where they pay 30% of their income, they may have used that time to better themselves and get a degree, or their kids might have gone and got a degree. So you're not making bad money. You're just not making enough money to pay $5,000 a month in rent. So, but because the stereotype is, well, we got to give these people a push like a mama bird, push the baby bird out the nest and make them fly, because they're going to fly right into a high paying job and be able to pay what the market wants them to bear. Right. So I think that because we don't interject that, it's not, oh, well, everybody just wants to be lazy, because that's also part of that weird narrative, too. Like you said, there's a lot of people who are working. Those people who are part of the 501c3 industrial complex that make things work. A lot of people, they're working 40, 60, 80 hours a week, helping communities with these jobs, and they're barely making $50,000, $60,000. And they're already at the 30% of income. If they get a piece of a raise, that goes up. So to add that burden of, now I got to tell you that I worked, when at the same time I read the certification, you know all of my business. We short of giving them body scans for the money, you know, for the subsidy. But I just want people to remember, it's not a bunch of people laying around waiting for someone to give them something. And we're clear that it was a stepping stone. But when you have the federal minimum wage not raising by above $7.40 since what, 40, 45 years, that there's no incentive for the private industry to actually pay. And again, that's the reason why I love you guys, Report the Gap, because you can go and look and see the actual money that is needed so that these kind of things don't go. But I just wanted to speak for those of us who do a lot of work to help others, but without this help, we can't continue to help others. I'm sorry. Go ahead, Geraldine. I'm sorry.
1: No, that's fine. No. Good conversation. Kim, I know I read an article recently that said that some states are looking into deciding the budget. And how they plan to do this is they are thinking about bringing in residents into the equation that is normally controlled by the elected officials and their staffers. So they're looking to bring residents into this equation when starting the budget, when reviewing the budget or whatever. And I think that's a great idea.
0: Absolutely.
1: Because we live this every single day. So who best to ask about how things should go except the resident?
0: Absolutely.
1: More knows more about what's going on in their housing complex than the owners, the managers, everyone. Even HUD doesn't have a clue They're sending that check. Yeah, they're sending that check every month or whatever, but they don't have a clue what is needed in these complexes. The tenants know what is needed. They know how to fix it, but they don't seem like they want to fix it. Coming up with ideas like 5-year limit, where's the data? Who did all the work to find out to give the magic number 5 years? Where did that come in? Like you said earlier, we don't know.
3: That's a great question.
1: Has someone been researching data to find out where all this information is coming from? And they're thinking that in 5 years, we can get people off of federal housing assistance? No, absolutely not. Like June said, people are working. They cannot afford it. It could be a household of 3 or 4, and putting their money together, they still cannot afford to move into a regular rent-stabilized apartment here in New York City. It's not enough. Even if they moved in whatever other housing they moved in, they can't afford it in New York City. I know they can't. So I'm going to let you go on, Kim, if you have any other details you want to share with us. I'm getting wrapped up in this thing, Kim. When I start getting hot, I just...
4: No, you'll love that, as you should. But, you know, to your point too, Ms. Jerry, like, you know, asking about, like, what is the research? Like, where did this 5-year limit come from? You know, if you do the research on the impact of things like time limits and work requirements, then you know that they aren't effective at increasing economic opportunities for people. They really just kick people off of assistance. And if you're looking to make cuts to programs without making cuts to programs, then kicking people off of the assistance is a great way of doing it. So to your point, like, you know, if there was research that informed their decision, it is nothing that I have seen, because everything that I've read really emphasizes how ineffective work requirements and time limits are at, like, helping people achieve self-sufficiency or climb the economic ladder.
1: That's why they need residents.
4: Exactly.
1: That's why they need the input of these people living in these type of housing. They're putting the cart before the horse and not getting the information that's basically needed. They're sitting in the ivy off the ivy towers. I'm calling their office. And they're just moving numbers around and making decisions on people's lives.
4: Yeah.
1: That they have no idea what is happening.
4: Yeah. And like Ms. June said, a lot of those decisions are based in stereotypes about the people who need HUD assistance that aren't true. And so one other thing to flag too, today we saw the HUD, the House, FY27 budget come out, and it's pretty, so to be clear, to get a little bit into the process of the appropriations for the federal government just quickly. The appropriations process happens every year. The federal fiscal year goes from September 30th to October 1st of every year. So the new fiscal year is going to start October 1. This budget, this FY27 budget we saw come out from the House today, proposed about an 8% cut, I think, a 5 or 8% cut to HUD funding, which is disappointing to see. To be clear, this is, again, a proposal from the House and not a final budget. So we will still have a lot of time and opportunities to push back on proposals that are cutting funding from HUD programs. But it was very, very disappointing to see such bad numbers in this bill. So there's the cut to HUD funding overall. For things like housing choice vouchers, tenant-based rental assistance, it would not provide enough of a funding increase to make sure that that full voucher contracts would be able to be renewed. And so what that would likely look like, again, if enacted, is that when a family no longer needs their rental assistance, instead of that voucher being reissued to a new person or family on the wait list, it would just exit circulation. And so we would lose vouchers that are available to help families because of that underfunding. The budget from the House would also cut funding for the Continuum of Care program, which again provides that permanent supportive housing to people who have been experiencing homelessness. It would cut funding for public housing capital needs by about 30%, which is bananas, already considering the drastic underfunding of public housing capital needs that has gone on for decades. And then also a decrease of about 5% to operating funds for public housing. There would be some slight increases to funding for programs like Section 811, which provides funding for housing for people with disabilities, and Section 202, which is housing for the elderly, and funding increases for project-based rental assistance and Indian Housing Block Grant funding. So overall, not a great budget. I was I logged on today and I said, "Oh, the HUD budget is out from the House," and I said, "Oh, this is way worse than I thought it would be."
1: As I'm listening to you, I'm reading here a 13% reduction of $10.7 billion.
4: Oh, that was the White House's budget request.
1: Yeah,
4: that one was
1: the White House budget request. They eliminated a lot of stuff too.
4: Yes.
1: They completely eliminated the funding for Community Development Block Grants.
4: Yes. The White House budget eliminated a bunch of requests.
1: That money is needed.
4: Well, you know, to your point, too, Miss Jerry, you know, there's an affordable housing crisis that the administration and Congress says they want to address. And at the same time, you know, the administration is putting forward a budget request that would slash funding for things like the Community Development Block Grant Program and the Home Investment Partnership Program. You know, so again, like, what's the truth? Like, do you want to address the affordable housing crisis or not? Because you are not putting forth proposals that would provide communities with the resources that they need to actually address this crisis.
2: Isn't the block grant situation, doesn't that go to back like the home program for people who are living in those units? Or is that a different block grant?
4: So there are a couple block grant programs. The Community Development Block Grant obviously is a block grant for community development funding, sometimes used for housing, but more infrastructure projects too. The Home Investment Partnership Program, I think, is a block grant. I'm actually not 100% sure, if we're being honest.
1: What was that, Cam? The HUD?
4: The Home Investment Partnership Program. That might be a formula grant. I'm actually not sure.
1: That's a HUD grant.
2: No, for some reason, I thought that the home program was part of a block grant situation, and they coupled that with low-income housing tax credit to help layer in affordability on project-based Section 8 buildings and the like. So
4: that is actually,
2: but I could be wrong.
4: No, that is accurate. So home is a really good tool for, like you said, Ms. June, just like layering funding. So things like, you know, the LIHTC program, low-income housing tax credit program, the Home Investment Partnership Program, project-based rental assistance. Communities can weave those funding streams together to make an affordable housing deal that pencils out for developers and to make sure that the rents are actually affordable to the folks who are living there. So yes, the home program is a very important program for that kind of gap financing piece.
1: Yeah.
2: Would it be advisable to speak to the people who are running to be our Congress people for this midterm election and point out that, you know, that the House preliminary budget came out and is kind of a stinker. And if you like our votes, like, how are you going to make this less stinky? Or, you know what I'm saying? And come from it from that point. So would that be advisable? And, you know, when it comes to, with these limits that they're putting on, possibly 2 years, possibly 5 years, I've heard it all, whatever, especially for working adults. And throughout this piece of tell us how much you work, there was no alternative to say go to school and get a degree, because I noticed that it's always been that rule in the background a little bit, but now they're kind of enforcing it and putting a timetable on it. but they're not giving you an option to say, go get a degree as opposed to going to work X amount of hours. Would it be advisable if you are in the type of building that is project-based Section 8 or Housing Choice Voucher, those type of programs, and maybe not layering like that, for you to organize and be able to speak to your ownership or building management about, hey, there are these other things that you can layer in, because for someone who is going to be protected, they're not a senior, they don't have a disability, so they could possibly in 5 years lose that subsidy. And instead of, if they have low-income housing tax credit and they have a decent job, you're going to pay some money, but it won't be market rent. And if you are low income and say you were anywhere between zero rent or whatever, and you're paying maybe $600 or whatever, you're going to pay a little bit more, but you're not going to pay market rent. Like, would it be advisable to gather around and start to organize around those talking points with your landlord or owner or management company? I know that was like a two-part question, but I'm kind of curious because on May 30th, we do another strategy event. And Geraldine gonna be there. But I want to make sure that this time, instead of focusing on the individual, we talk about these big things and how people organize around them. So would you find those things advisable? I'm going to be quiet because I'm trying to limit myself to two questions.
4: No, it was great. You know, I love your questions. So one, anytime you can organize your fellow tenants, your fellow advocates to push for something, it's a good idea to do it. One thing I do want to be clear on is the work requirements and time limits piece. As proposed in, so that is a proposed rule from HUD that would give PHAs the option of implementing work requirements and time limits. So I think that it would be really worthwhile. So one, we aren't sure when the timeline for that potential rule getting, you know, made official might look like. It would likely be at least a couple months before we kind of see HUD put out its updated draft. So, you know, we've got time, thankfully, hopefully. But I do think, you know, when it comes to organizing around, you know, PHAs, landlords, owners of HUD-assisted housing, and making clear, hey, if HUD puts out this rule that allows you to implement time limits and work requirements, don't do it. Putting pressure, organizing around, making sure that if this option is given to PHAs and owners of HUD-assisted housing, that they don't take it. I think that that is going to be a really worthwhile endeavor. You know, whether that looks like talking to them about, hey, like, you know, most people in NYCHA already work, there's no need for this. Or, you know, the people who you're taking care of or are providing housing for are people with disabilities and older adults who can't work. Like, that is the fact of this. And here's all of the research that points to imposing work requirements and time limits are not going to make the good difference that HUD says that they will. So organizing and educating PHAs on that, I think, is always going to be a worthwhile endeavor. And then for the question of, you know, advocating around the HUD budget, June, you took the words right out of my mouth. Tell them it stinks. But yeah, you know, by all means, tell them, you know, that's part of their job as your representatives, is to make sure that they know what the impact of these proposals is going to have on the people that they are supposed to be representing. They are supposed to listen to you and what you want.
1: I do.
4: Supposed to.
1: But it's promises, probable.
4: And it always. I will say that it is, I think it's still, you know, worth going up for. So at the very least, if they don't follow through, there's some kind of accountability or some kind of record of saying, hey, this is the thing we asked you to do. This is what you did. And these are the consequences now, as somebody who is supposed to be representing us and what
1: we thought, start putting them on record. And
4: yeah.
1: So this is what you said on such and such day.
4: Yeah.
1: Why has it not been enacted?
4: Where is it? Where is the thing? Or why are you voting, you know, like
1: the proof?
4: Yeah. Or like, you know, the people's voting records or members' voting records are public. You know, you can look at them and say, hey, like, you voted yes on this and this has been the consequence.
1: Exactly.
4: Why did you Why did you vote yes on this?
1: Kim, is there anything else you'd like to share with us before you leave?
4: Oh, I think that's just about it. I think I've, you know, provided plenty of updates, talked your ears off, and so I'm happy to jabbering.
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1: And tune in next week at our time slot, 5 p.m., which we are back on at 5 p.m., every Monday from 5 to 6. We thank you for listening in today, but tune in. Make sure you tune in next Monday at 5 p.m. for Ask Geraldine. This show has been produced by myself, Geraldine Collins, and edited by my illustrious co-host, Miss June Moses. Peace, love, and blessings. Until next time.

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1: Memorial Day will be observed on Monday, May 30th, marking a federal holiday in the United States dedicated to honoring U.S. military service members who died while serving in the armed forces. The holiday began after the Civil War and is now recognized as a day of remembrance for all Americans who made the ultimate sacrifice in military service. Communities across New York and the country will mark the day with ceremonies, parades, and moments of reflection, including visits to cemeteries and memorials. For students and workers in the tri-state area, here's what to expect. In New York City public schools, classes will be closed on Memorial Day, along with most public schools across New York State, New Jersey, and Connecticut. Most federal, state, and city government offices will also be closed for the holiday, including post offices, courts, and administrative agencies. In the private sector, many banks, financial markets, and stock exchanges will be closed, while most non-essential businesses, offices, and retail stores will either close or operate on reduced holiday schedules. Essential workers, including those in hospitals, public safety, transportation, and hospitality, will continue to report to duty. Memorial Day is also widely considered the unofficial start of summer, with many families gathering for barbecues and travel over the long weekend, but officials continue to encourage people to take time to reflect on the meaning of the holiday. From all of us here at WHCR 90.3 FM, we wish you a safe and meaningful Memorial Day as we honor and remember the brave men and women who gave their lives in service to the nation.
2: We interrupt our programming to go to New York City Mayor Zohran Mamdani and city officials who will provide the latest weather updates for New York City as a winter blizzard warning remains in effect.
3: Since last night, New York City has been in near blizzard conditions. So far, the storm has dropped 16 to 19 inches on most parts of our city, with parts of eastern Staten Island reporting over 24 inches of snow. It has also brought extreme winds, with gusts reaching up to 60 miles per hour. Judging from current forecasts, the worst has passed. Conditions have begun to moderate, but there is still more to come. Snow is projected to linger through the afternoon, with another 1.5 to 2.5 inches expected by 8 p.m. Wind gusts are expected to remain as high as 40 miles per hour into the evening. New York remains in a state of emergency. The travel ban has ended today at noon, but a hazardous travel advisory remains in place through midnight tonight. I continue to encourage all non-emergency traffic, cars, trucks, scooters, and e-bikes, to remain off the roads. We are plowing streets and doing everything we can to keep our roadways clear so that emergency vehicles can get through. Every vehicle that stays off the road makes that work that little bit easier. These are dangerous conditions. Not only is snow continuing to fall, accumulated snowfall and refreezing have made it hazardous to travel. If you can, remain indoors. If you must leave your home, please rely on public transit. I am grateful for our tireless agency teams who have been working nonstop to prepare our city for this blizzard and to keep New York running. This has been a full-force winter weather response operation, with 2,600 sanitation workers deployed on every 12-hour shift and over 2,300 plows, including 700 salt spreaders mobilized citywide. In addition, DSNY has employed 575 emergency snow shovelers across our city last night, with more than 800 shovelers on the morning shift today. Despite the active blizzard, they were able to clear over 1,600 crosswalks, 419 fire hydrants, and almost 900 bus stops overnight. And that does not include what they have cleared since this morning. Amidst this, DSNY has been hard at work to expand their supervision capacity for the snow shoveler program. And as of today, they can now deploy 1,800 New Yorkers per shift. Due to the historic nature of this blizzard, we've increased pay to $30 per hour. You can walk into any DSNY garage until 8 p.m. this evening and then starting again at 9 a.m. tomorrow. All you need to bring is two forms of ID to ensure you get paid. In addition to DSNY, the DOT has also cleared over 1,300 sheltered bus stops so far. All of this is managed through DSNY's Blade Runner 2.0 system, which monitors plowing and salting in real time. You too can track their live progress via our plow tracker at nyc.gov/plowNYC. As of 12:30 p.m., DSNY has distributed over 50 million pounds of salt and plowed over 99.5% of city streets at least once. As heavy snow continues to fall, every single street in every single borough will be plowed as many times as necessary to make it safe for emergency travel. As I mentioned earlier, parts of Staten Island are being hit hardest by this winter storm. In addition to existing efforts, DSNY is deploying 65 further pieces of equipment to Staten Island, and the NYPD Tow Truck Task Force is now operating especially heavily in the borough to free stuck vehicles, which include MTA buses. Our teams will continue to salt again and again throughout the day. This work has been a testament to the whole of government coming together to tackle a shared challenge. The NYPD Highway Patrol will continue escorting DSNY to facilitate the salting and plowing of our streets. And the Down Trees Task Force has been coordinating across the five boroughs. Again, I am imploring New Yorkers to stay off the roads. The fewer passenger and commercial vehicles need to be assisted, the quicker we can respond to plows and emergency vehicles. And if you can cook at home, please do so instead of ordering food to be delivered, given the conditions. I hope our students enjoy their snow day today and stay warm and safe throughout, but I do have some tough news to share. School will be in person tomorrow. You can still pelt me with snowballs when you see me. Alternate side parking will be suspended through the week. NYC Ferry remains suspended for the rest of today, while the Staten Island Ferry is running half-hour service through the day. A decision will be made on tomorrow's service for both the Staten Island and NYC ferries later today. All public libraries across the city remain closed today. An update on reopening tomorrow will be made and shared later this afternoon. City buildings will be back open to the public tomorrow for in-person city services. Code Blue remains in effect, and an enhanced Code Blue has been extended through Wednesday morning. Throughout this storm, our outreach workers have continually canvassed all five boroughs, helping homeless New Yorkers find shelter. Last night, outreach workers made 79 placements. I want to be very clear. If you need warmth and shelter, it is available to you. This morning, our Department of Social Services accelerated the opening of another 100 low-barrier stabilization beds in Upper Manhattan, building on the additional capacity we added during the historic cold snap a few weeks ago. Across our city, we have had 22 warming buses, 11 health and hospitals warming spaces, and 13 school warming centers open. Our health and hospitals' mobile warming units have been redeployed to provide clinical assistance, warm food, and clothing. By this afternoon, we will have 15 mobile warming units citywide. Our on-point overdose prevention centers were also open all of last night and will remain open today and overnight tonight as well. I continue to ask New Yorkers to check in on those who may be struggling. If you see someone in need of warmth or shelter, please call 311 immediately so outreach workers can assist. In a code blue, these 311 calls will be rerouted to 911. You can also call 311 directly from our Link NYC kiosks or use them to find the locations of warming centers across the city. We are aware that there were power outages across the city, including over 11,000 New Yorkers in the Rockaways who were without power this morning. NYSEM dispatched field personnel to check conditions and make repairs. Power has already been restored to more than 8,000 of those New Yorkers. As a contingency, NYSEM has opened warming centers at Far Rockaway High School, Beach Channel High School, and PS 43. For New Yorkers dealing with heat or hot water issues, call your landlord immediately. If you do not hear back promptly, please call 311. HPD staff is working overtime and is on call to help. NYCHA has deployed additional staff this weekend, including technical teams, to respond to elevator, heat, and any other repair issues that may arise. If you are a NYCHA resident dealing with a non-emergency issue, please call 718-707-7771 or submit a work ticket through the My NYCHA application. Lyft began clearing operations at city bike stations this morning and have cleared 20 stations as of 11:30 a.m. With additional vendors starting at different points throughout the day, we expect their progress to rapidly accelerate as the afternoon continues. And operational agencies have been working to clear fire hydrants, crosswalks, and bus stops around their property as well. While DSNY continues to prioritize snow response, there will be delays in collection. There will be no collection of any material today, February 23rd, or tomorrow, February 24th. We will provide an updated plan on trash collection by end of day tomorrow on what collection will look like for the rest of the week. When we share that plan, we will be prioritizing trash and compost. Recycling will continue to be delayed into the following week. Please hold your recycling and wait to put it out until next week, as you would after certain holidays. Our mandate for property owners to clear 4-foot-wide paths across all sidewalks remains in effect. We issued more than 4,000 violations after the last storm. We do not want to issue as many citations again. 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The coastal flood warning for low-lying coastal parts of our city ended at 5 a.m. this morning. There are no current warnings issued for our coast flood zones. 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I know that this is a city full of people who do not like to sit still. And yet, as the snow continues to fall and conditions remain dangerous, I am asking you to do just that. Turn on that crackling fireplace YouTube video. Call that relative whose WhatsApp you haven't responded to. Make an enormous pot of soup and bring some to your neighbors upstairs. And above all, stay warm, stay inside, stay prepared, and stay safe. Thank you very much. And now we'll hear from our NYCM Commissioner, Christina Farrell.
4: Thank you, Mayor. We've been working around the clock with all of city government to respond to this blizzard. We are coordinating any resources and support needed to get the city running and keep New Yorkers safe. We've been here at the Emergency Operations Center since 6 a.m. yesterday morning, and we continue to work 24/7 on storm response. We have 50 different partners with us here, city agencies like police, fire, parks, transportation, also the MTA, Port Authority, Con Ed, PSEG, and nonprofit partners. We have also activated the citywide continuity of operations plan to ensure essential city services are continuing throughout the storm. We are coordinating with Con Ed on real-time power conditions. Roughly 3,000 Con Ed customers are currently without power across the city. Con Ed crews are working on restoring service. As the mayor noticed, as he mentioned, the largest outage was in PSEG, Long Island, and the Rockaways. Much of that has been restored, and we do have the 3 warming centers open as long as they are needed. The tow truck task force is activated and has already cleared many disabled vehicles from city streets, including 10 ambulances and at least 1 MTA bus. As noted, the Down Tree Task Force is hard at work with the Parks Department and emergency crews responding to reports of downed trees and hazardous conditions. We've received more than 300 reports of downed trees so far. We expect more as people start to head out of their homes and report conditions around their neighbors. If there are trees out around the city, you can call 311 and report those downed trees. Our neighborhood partners that are part of our Strengthening Communities program activated ahead of this storm, as they did with the other storms last month. And we have 29 neighborhood networks who are out supporting local response operations. Our New York City Community Emergency Response Team volunteers are activated. They're assisting throughout the city to safely clear hydrants to support potential fire department operations. Thank you once again to all our CERT members hard at work across the city. Our emergency management field responders have been all over the city 24/7, responding to incidents and weather conditions, power outages, and coastal flooding concerns. We are coordinating with the Port Authority on airport status. Flights were suspended overnight, and travelers should confirm directly with their airline for updates. We are keeping thousands of city, state, and regional partners informed through nonstop interagency calls with public and private sector partners and businesses, utility providers, transportation agencies, nonprofit and faith-based institutions, and elected officials. Today is a good day to stay inside or walk within your neighborhood so sanitation and other agencies can keep working on the roads and on other passageways. Please check in on your neighbors. This has been a brutal winter, and it continues to be tough. It's always nice to stop by or call someone to see how they're doing, if they need anything, especially seniors, people with disability and medical needs, and family members. We're all New Yorkers, and we'll continue to take care of each other. As has been noted, everyone should be signed up for Notify NYC. Over the last couple days of this storm, more than 45,000 New Yorkers have joined the more than 1.4 million New Yorkers who are already signed up. You can also stay in the know and receive messages in 14 languages, including American Sign Language. We continue to be focused on this storm, but sad to say, there could be additional precipitation as early as Wednesday. So we are also preparing for potential smaller amounts of additional snow later this week. We'll be here working hard for all New Yorkers as this snow-heavy winter continues.
5: Good afternoon. As the mayor said, we have 2,600 sanitation workers out there on every shift, working 12-hour shifts, day and night, night and day, for as long as necessary to get our city moving safely. They are operating 700 salt spreaders and more than 2,200 snow plows, working to clear streets, highways, and protected bike lanes from snow and ice so that they are passable as soon as possible. These men and women are assisted by more than 1,400 emergency snow shovelers, again, working on both night and day shifts. Emergency snow shovelers began clearing pedestrian infrastructure last night, far sooner than in previous storms, and they are continuing this work today and in the coming days. Additionally, our partners in city government, DEP, DOT, Parks, and NYPD, are also assisting with snow clearing efforts. And hundreds of pieces of outside equipment from these agencies are out there now alongside the SNY. We are actively employing new tracking mechanisms to oversee the clearing of unsheltered bus stops, crosswalks, and fire hydrants. While these areas are the responsibility of the property owner, we know that the safety of all who use our sidewalks is paramount. And we are stepping in immediately to clear more of the city than ever before. But remember, it is snowing now, and the snow will continue to accumulate on those areas. Fortunately, temperatures are forecasted to be much warmer than they were in the days following Winter Storm Fern, and that will help in snow clearing in the coming days. It also makes our salting operations more effective, but make no mistake, I have been with this department since 1999, and this is one of the biggest snow events I've ever seen. These massive snow totals are coupled with strong winds, meaning massive snow drifts across the city as we plow streets across five boroughs. Many of them are covered in snow almost immediately. When the snow does stop falling this evening, property owners will be required to clear a four-foot path along sidewalks wide enough for pedestrians, wheelchairs, and strollers to pass. If a property sidewalk includes an unsheltered bus stop or curb ramp, property owners are required to clear this as well. Again, while we are stepping in to assist in this work, we will be issuing summonses after the storm for property owners who do not meet this responsibility to keep their neighbors safe. And as snow gives us a beautiful white blanket across our city, please, please know that this is not an excuse to litter or to not clean up after your dog. We all deserve a clean city. Finally, New Yorkers should know, the SNY is working to ensure your safety. While the travel ban is no longer in effect, please do your part for yourself and for the strongest by staying off the roads while we continue our operations. If you absolutely must drive, please drive slowly, safely, and carefully. Conditions today may continue to be dangerous. Stay inside, stay safe, and follow for updates on social media or via Notify NYC. Thank you.
6: Good afternoon. Hope everyone's staying indoors, staying safe, staying cozy. I'd like to once again thank our school communities, students, families, and staff for their flexibility and understanding as the city responded to this blizzard. I'm pleased to announce that based on clear guidance and clear assessment of conditions, all schools will be fully open and operational tomorrow. I want to recognize facilities, custodial, and school teams who've been working around the clock to remove snow and ice, clear paths, and prepare classrooms for students' return. The team efforts have been nothing short of extraordinary. Normal programming and extracurricular activities will resume. The safety and well-being of our students and staff is our top priority, and we will continue to monitor conditions closely. I hope everyone had a good extended holiday break and look forward to resuming my school visits and hearing about everyone's snow day tomorrow. Now, it's okay for you to pelt me as well, but I thank you all for your cooperation.
7: All right, I'm from the MTA, so I don't have to ask to get pelted. Listen, Mayor Mamdani, I got to thank you for all the city's doing to collaborate with the MTA, in particular the commitment, as evidenced by your words and the sanitation commissioners, with the commitment that you and the emphasis you've given to making sure that the bus stops are clear, really a big step. Listen, just like last time, the one constant in this episode has been amazing, which is the MTA workforce. And I got to thank everyone who's been out front on the front lines for the MTA throughout the blizzard. The preparations that all of you contributed to really have made a difference. We do it because New York City is the city that never stops. And we all heard the governor and the mayor rightfully urging to folks to stay inside, but there are essential workers. There are nurses, there are people of all

0: observing the mayor's travel ban and the travel bans in adjacent counties, transit picks up the slack. There are people on the subway at 3, 4, 5 a.m., and they had trains waiting for them. The subway, the whole system, in fact, has been operating, albeit with delays and adjustments to service. I came over here on the subway from Lower Manhattan, and the system, as I said, was operating. We had a frozen switch here and there. There was a power outage that impacted the Rockaways. But given the magnitude of this storm, the subway's team has done an incredible job, especially with those outdoor parts of the system. Now, the buses have been running as well, with delays and some detours as the plowing makes progress. There have been isolated problem areas where buses have gotten stuck, but we are working with the team that the mayor has assembled to address those particular areas, and as I said, buses are rolling. As predicted, Long Island was hit really hard. Which is why early this morning we did make the responsible decision to suspend Long Island Railroad service so we could focus on clearing the snow. The last thing we want to do is have anybody stranded en route anywhere. And we've been clearing the snow with the work trains and running trains on the tracks at Long Island just to keep the tracks clear of ice. I'm glad there weren't hundreds of Long Islanders who are on board those trains at risk of getting stuck. So we need to wait for things to slow down in Long Island, where the winds have continued and the accumulations have continued, before we can safely set a time for the resumption of service. There, we are planning to run some service on Long Island Railroad tomorrow, but exactly how much is still a work in progress. Meantime, the Metro North operation is continuing, albeit with reduced service. Tomorrow we're planning to run what we call an enhanced Saturday program, which is about two-thirds of normal weekday service. As always, we say to our customers, please stay tuned to all of our customer service channels and the latest information on the MTA app, the Train Time app, social media, and especially the MTA service alerts system. So thank you again to the mayor and to the governor, who's been watching it very closely and has been in touch with the MTA throughout.
1: That was New York City Mayor Zordon Mamdani and city officials with the latest weather updates for New York City as a winter blizzard warning remains in effect.

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2: Memorial Day will be observed on Monday, May 30th, marking a federal holiday in the United States dedicated to honoring U.S. military service members who died while serving in the armed forces. The holiday began after the Civil War and is now recognized as a day of remembrance for all Americans who made the ultimate sacrifice in military service. Communities across New York and the country will mark the day with ceremonies, parades, and moments of reflection, including visits to cemeteries and memorials. For students and workers in the tri-state area, here's what to expect. In New York City public schools, classes will be closed on Memorial Day, along with most public schools across New York State, New Jersey, and Connecticut. Most federal, state, and city government offices will also be closed for the holiday, including post offices, courts, and administrative agencies. In the private sector, many banks, financial markets, and stock exchanges will be closed, while most non-essential businesses, offices, and retail stores will either close or operate on reduced holiday schedules. Essential workers, including those in hospitals, public safety, transportation, and hospitality, will continue to report to duty. Memorial Day is also widely considered the unofficial start of summer, with many families gathering for barbecues and travel over the long weekend, but officials continue to encourage people to take time to reflect on the meaning of the holiday. From all of us here at WHCR 90.3 FM, we wish you a safe and meaningful Memorial Day as we honor and remember the brave men and women who gave their lives in service to the nation.

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1: Hey, man, you sure you want to hear this, man? 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All right.
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1: Yes, yes, yes, yes. You know what we're doing. It's Soul Motors Mondays. We back at it. WHCR 90.3 FM, the voice of Harlem. Welcome to the show. My name is Amir Brooks. We gonna keep it funky. We gonna keep it real. Soul Motors. Thank you.
2: You caused a lot of good people to suffer.
3: So glad you're back. So glad you're here. Want to come back and talk about a wild tour that you put together. I think everybody's ready for this. James Brown, hot new concert. His relationship with MC Hammer, too.